0: Australian federal police are teaming up with academics and tech companies to protect young people from being targeted online.
1: And using AI to combat, using tech to combat tech. Mm. So how do we use chatbots to, I guess, identify where we think there might be a child at risk, if we're talking about the exploitation space, if we're talking about, you know, extremism and radicalization, where do we see an escalation in rhetoric or narrative that is starting to become, you know, quite concerning in terms of mobilizing to violence? How do we use AI to identify that early and intervene early?
0: That's Chrissy Barrett, Australian Federal Police Commissioner, speaking to the ABC. New research from Adelaide University has found one in three children who are sexually victimised online tell no one or are turning to AI chatbots for support. Commissioner Barrett is urging trusted adults to make sure young people feel safe coming forward. New powers to protect the Great Barrier Reef will prevent any more land clearing at a property near Cairns in far north Queensland. The National Environmental Protection Agency is using its new powers to prevent the removal of felled trees or burning of vegetation at Wombinoo Station, which is south of Cairns. It says more clearing on the property could lead to 1,000 tonnes of fine sediments making their way to the reef each year. The agency says land clearing on the property last year is still under active investigation. A Torres Strait Islander author has made history at the Queensland Literary Awards overnight. Details and other stories after this.
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3: Program sponsor.
0: A Torres Strait Islander author has made history at the Queensland Literary Awards in Brisbane overnight. Lenora Thacker won the Queensland Premier's Award for a work of state significance for her debut historical novel, The Pearl of Taigai Town. It makes her the first Torres Strait Islander to win the award, which also comes with a $30,000 prize. The novel draws on her family's history of living in Cairns, Malay Town. The town once housed Indigenous, Malaysian, Sri Lankan, Chinese, Indian and Japanese residents who were segregated from the white population during the late 1800s to the late 1950s. The Gimoi Wulabara Yindanji-based writer says she never expected to win.
4: It's an absolute honour. Did not see this coming because of the calibre of the other finalists in this category. But there you have it, and I'm taking it. Very, very honoured. Very honoured.
0: A text message from the Brisbane Lions started a life-changing journey for Hawthorn's Indigenous star, Caitlin Ashmore. The Brisbane Lions selected Ashmore in the 2016 draft ahead of the league's first season in 2017. Fittingly, she'll play her 100th AFLW game against them on Sunday. Ashmore's told AFL Indigenous Broadcasting, "Moving to Brisbane ahead of the AFLW's first season in 2017 was wonderful.
5: It was just like the best fun I've ever had. And for me personally, coming out, it got me out of my shell. You know, I was really shy. You think I'm humble and whatever now, but back then I did not even speak. So,
6: yeah
5: to get me out of my comfort zone and, yeah, just be able to show my true self, I think. Yeah, that was, I'm really grateful for the Lions for giving me that opportunity.
0: Now for a look at weather across the country today, it's partly cloudy in Mungajin, Brisbane, with a top of 29, 23 and sunny on Gadigal Country, Sydney, while it's 24 and sunny on Ngunnawal and Ngambri Country, Canberra, which is also in for some morning fog, 26 and mostly sunny in Nam, Melbourne, and mostly sunny in Nipaluna, Hobart, with a max of 25, a top of 23 with showers and a possible storm in the evening in Tarndenya, Adelaide, a shower or two and 20 degrees in Borlu, Perth, and mostly sunny in Garamela, Darwin, with a top of 33 degrees. And that's been the latest from NIRS News.
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3: Hey everybody, it's Brad Cook, Bidjigal man from La Perouse in Sydney, and I'm just so very proud and privileged to say that I once worked at Koori Radio as the first ever official breakfast host back in 2003, before handing it over to the deadly Nayan Gavin Ivey when I became the general manager of Gadigal in August 2003. I really would say that I owe Gadigal Information Service and Koori Radio my career. It really helped shape me, working with so many beautiful Aboriginal and Torres Strait Islander people and so many other deadly brothers and sisters from other cultural groups around the world that made Koori Radio their home. 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I love Koori Radio, 93.7 FM, always coming at you live and deadly. And I want to say a very happy 25th birthday to the wonderful, amazing Koori Radio, 93.7 FM. 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Happy 25th.
6: The thing that we always believe as Indigenous people of Australia is that we always believe we don't own Mother Earth. The Earth owns us.

And we're continuing with Black Chat here, but we're lucky enough to be also broadcasting to the National Indigenous Radio Service coming out of Turbayagara country up there in Maningen. And we do that through Daylight Savings Time. But yes, so it's all pretty exciting. Don't forget too, with Daylight Savings Time, Brisbane or Queensland doesn't move forward. Northern, that's the Northern Territory and Western Australia. So Brisbane's an hour behind, or Queensland's an hour behind. The Northern Territory's an hour and a half behind. And WA is 3 hours behind, and all the rest have moved their clocks forward. And I've got some really exciting news here. Never too old to run or rock and roll, as they say. And we're going to catch up with one of our deadly aunties, and that's Auntie Pam Pedersen. She's 83 years of age. She's a deadly Yorta Yorta woman, and she is going to be taking part in the 10K Nike Melbourne Marathon Festival this weekend. She's been running for over 30 years and is passionate about encouraging Aboriginal people to get involved in sport. She's also the youngest daughter of Sir Douglas Nicholls and Lady Gladys Nicholls. So she has spent decades supporting Aboriginal young people and families through mentoring. So we're going to catch up with her and find out about this. And this is to do with the Nike Melbourne Marathon Festival this weekend. Wow, too exciting, Auntie Pam. So stay tuned for that. We'll keep you updated with the news as it comes to hand. And also too, she is a longtime supporter of the Indigenous Marathon Foundation, and she's running and representing the Indigenous Marathon Foundation, you know, community. We'll keep you up to date with news as it comes to hand. And of course, we'll be always playing you deadly First Nation music. At the moment, the weather is sitting on 19 in here in Sydney and 59%. Tomorrow, there's going to be a little bit of a rain, I believe. And then Sunday will be not too bad, was it? Got Saturday, there'll be a bit of rain. It'll be 29 degrees. And then Sunday will be sunshine. Same will be Monday. And then we'll get bits of rain for the rest of next week. So stay tuned for that. I'm your host, Lola Forrester, here Monday to Friday, trying to keep you up to date, like our mob do, with events and issues that are happening not just in Gadigal country, but across the many nations that make up this great southern land. And tell your friends too, if they live across this great southern land, they can pick Koori Radio up on indigitube.com.au. 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We'll kick this hour off with a little bit of our deadly sister up there in North Queensland, and that's Delina Briscoe with Strong Woman. And then we'll come back with Auntie Pat Pedersen here on Black Chat.

0: And a great track there, hey, from Delena Briscoe, calling the woman and talking about deadly women. We've got so many deadly women, but this one's even more deadly. She's been running for more than 30 years and is passionate about encouraging Aboriginal people to get involved in sport. And she'll be participating in the Nike Melbourne Marathon Festival this weekend. It's 10Ks, and she's representing the Indigenous Marathon Foundation community. And this is the one and only Yorta Yorta Elder, Auntie Pat Pedersen. She's a OAM. And guess what? She's 83 years of age and she's been running for the last 30 years. She's also an elder on the Victorian Koori Court system, and she's a long-time supporter, of course, of the Indigenous Marathon Foundation. And we've got Auntie Pat on the line. Auntie Pat, welcome to Black Chat.
1: Yes, good morning. My name is Auntie Pam Pedersen.
0: Oh, sorry. Yeah, Pam, sorry. Sorry about that. My

0: Joburg Women's Athletic Club, and I really enjoyed running with the club, and I ran with them for many, many years, and Dad used to take me to all the track events on a Saturday, and it was just wonderful. And there was just another Aboriginal girl. Her name was Evelyn Sirico. So her and myself were the only Aboriginal people running at the time.
1: Wow. So your dad was Sir Douglas Nicholls and Lady Gladys Nicholls. How did they feel about you doing, competing and being an athlete?
0: Well, Dad used to drive me around to all the athletic events. But if they were alive today, they would be so proud of not only my running, but what I have achieved and still achieving during my life at 83 years old. And as I said, if Dad was here, he would be amazed that I took part in a half marathon in May for the Mother's Day Classic, and now I'm running in Melbourne Marathon tomorrow amongst about 40,000 people who are running in the different events, and myself running in the 10K representing the Indigenous Marathon Foundation as well as Nike. So I feel very proud that I am doing this.
1: Do you know any other people your age, in their 80s, that are still running?
0: No. Not Aboriginal people, no. Haven't come across anyone.
1: Yes, my goodness, this is just amazing, 83 years young and still doing it. But you've also been an elder in the Victorian Koori Court. So is that kind of, being a part of...
0: Oh, I love it.
1: But also too encouraging if you get young people there to encourage them to get out there and, maybe get into a bit of sport.
0: That's exactly what I do. When our people, children and adults come before me, I like to try and encourage them to do some sport, whether it's running, walking, swimming, whatever. Get out there and try, because you'll feel so much better within yourself. And you'll feel proud of yourself because, you're starting to run or swim or box or do whatever.
1: Yeah, it kind of gets all the frustration out of you, doesn't it?
0: That's right. And even, say, joining a club is the best thing because, you get to meet other people and, form a good friendship.
1: So with the Indigenous Maritime Foundation, so what are you doing with that club? Because, I've known the Tree Leagues. I mean, I know I've known the...
0: Being an ambassador for the foundation, I haven't met a whole group of them as such for a long time. But when they come to Melbourne, this is my opportunity to meet up with the people, because I just feel so proud. And look what Rob DiCostello has done.
1: Yes.
0: Of getting our young people involved, and I don't know how many people now have belonged to the IMF from when it first started to how it is now. But from looking at on WhatsApp, there's going to be so many of our mob running tomorrow and Sunday, so the 5s and 10s tomorrow and then the half and full marathon on Sunday, and it's a credit to him that this program has been running for so long, and a lot of our people haven't even run before, and they've put their hand up and been selected and go through the process of, being on that foundation. And also when some of them leave, they continue and they've done good things for themselves as well as community.
1: Well, they've got 167 that have gone through the Indigenous Marathon program, and they're ready to take off to New York shortly. In another couple of weeks, they're going to be there. The 1st of November is the run over there in New York, but they're going to be there. They're going to be
0: it's
1: there
0: so
1: a couple of years.
0: Isn't it?
1: Yeah, no, I think it's fantastic. But they've only got five boys and six girls. One of them wasn't. Some had some issues, so there'll be only five boys and five girls from the ages of 18 to 30. So maybe you might be able to start off a boomers one.
0: Maybe, but isn't that wonderful though? Yeah. That here our Aboriginal people running in New York, taking part in that marathon. Now, if we never had this foundation, no way would any of our people

0: we've been able to compete or run in that event because it's very hard to get into it.
1: Yeah, no, it is.
0: You know, it's a selection, you see.
1: No, it is. It is hard. But like I said, none of them have been athletes. Some of them have been mums with kids. And it's been surprising. Since a lot of them have left, they've started their own running groups within their own communities. And I think that's absolutely brilliant that that is happening from the mainland to the Torres Straits up there. So, yeah, well, come on, Auntie Pam. Boomers. We need a boomers.
0: Oh, glory. Could you imagine? But I think that's wonderful, though, you know, the people on their communities that have started up walking groups, you know, with the people there that haven't even thought of walking or anything before.
1: No.
0: And so it's wonderful that the people who have been with the foundation have been given the opportunity now to start up their own programs.
1: No, I think it's great. And you being there, so do you get an opportunity to talk to any of the mob?
0: When they come here.
1: Only when they come to Melbourne.
0: Yes. I don't do any travelling up that way. I used to take part in the on the Gold Coast and meet up with everyone then, and we'd all be together.
1: So how old were you then? How old?
0: I was in my 60s, I think. 60s and 70s, I suppose. Yeah, yep. It must have been 70s.
1: Yep. No,
0: we'd all meet there on the Gold Coast, all of us together, and we'd all go off and do our sections, and I used to take in whatever, and then I did half marathon. But it's wonderful. It's wonderful us getting together.
1: It's amazing. What about your kids? Do you have kids and grandkids?
0: I do. One of them's running in the half marathon, our granddaughter, Alira Potter.
1: Yeah.
0: She is running on Sunday, and she lives in Adelaide. But as for the other ones, Shanae, she just does some running along the beach, but the others don't.
1: So at least there's a couple that have taken after their grandmother and their mum, eh? Which must make you feel good that that's happening.
0: Oh, I do, yes.
1: So how quick can you run? I mean, with the 10K marathon.
0: It will take me 2 hours to do it. I'm not as fast as I used to, but it doesn't bother me at all. As long as I'm out there running and I don't stop. If I stop, that means I'll be growling at myself.
1: Yep.
0: Because I don't like to walk. I like to run all the way. And I just run on my own, which I love, and just talk to myself. Come on now. You're getting a bit slow. Move your arms. You're supposed to move your arms.
1: Yep.
0: So I start moving my arms. Lift your knees up. Concentrate. That's how I talk to myself.
1: Yeah, well, that's the best way, isn't it, to keep yourself going. So you don't have any others that you hook up with these marathons?
0: Only when they come here. I'll go in the Mother's Day Classic.
1: Yeah.
0: But not Aboriginal people. There's only a few here that I do catch up with at the different fun runs that they have. Say the Mother's Day run, that's my main run that I take part in.
1: Yep.
0: And then I'll meet up with a lot of the people here from Melbourne today and tomorrow and Sunday.
1: Wow. So wonder you haven't tried the Masters Games. Because, I mean,
0: I used to run. 25 years I took part in Masters Games.
1: Oh, in the Masters Games, really? Oh.
0: I was a swimmer. I've been all around Australia. Almost,
1: 25 years ago. Wow.
0: So I was with Doncaster Dolphins and I used to swim. And I swam with them for 25 years.
1: Wow.
0: Yes.
1: Dolphins.
0: Yeah, wow. And our club is a gun club, like just win everything.
1: And have you got any contact with any of those mob you swam with 25 years ago?
0: I just see them, you know, every now and then, maybe at some events or just run into them. No, not really, because I'm living here in Shepparton.
1: Yep.
0: And, you know, I just know my family and community people up here.
1: So.
0: And I'm the only one that does running. The majority of our mob, they play basketball or football.
1: Or football, That's cool. Yep. So what do you do? Do you run every day? You have
0: 3 days a week I had been. So I've been running 6, 10 and 8 a week.
1: 6, 10 and 8. Wow, and 8 Ks. Wow.
0: That's right. Now, wow. I've been doing that for 8 to 10 weeks. So that's my training bed.
1: Wow. And this is amazing. You're absolutely amazing. Keep on it. And hopefully it'll encourage other people. You're never too old to like rock and roll or run or swim, because we see that through the Masters Games. I remember there was one man I saw once, he was 93 and he did 50 metres.
0: Yes, I remember all people like that when I was doing the Masters, yep. The older ones. It was fantastic. We just used to clap so hard for them.
1: Yep. And another woman in her 80s who was a gymnast, you know, gymnastics. She was,
0: yes.
1: Remember her? No,
0: oh,
1: yeah,
0: how 85. Lovely.
1: Yeah, 85 years of age. She was on the beam, you know, doing all those. It's so, yeah.
0: I'd fall off.
1: Yeah, no.
0: I'd be dangling.
1: Yeah, no. Well, you know, you're right. Like you said, you keep on running every day, which is you need to. Otherwise, once you stop,
0: three times a week.
1: Yeah.
0: Say Monday, Wednesday, Friday, and Tuesday, Thursday, Saturday. But you do your long run on a Sunday.
1: Why Sunday?
0: Because you normally run on the Sunday, your body. It's competitions on Sunday, so that's why you do your long run. So, you know, if, say, I'm training for 15K or whatever, so I might run 13Ks on a Sunday.
1: Wow,
0: so
1: that's 13Ks.
0: Yes.
1: Oh, my goodness.
0: Oh, you do 10 and another 3, that's nothing.
1: Yep. No, well, I'm going to get on to Robert DiCostello and say, come on, we need a Boomers team.
0: Yes, should ring him today. They'll all be arriving today.
1: Yep. No,
0: so
1: we can tell him you're...
0: As soon as I finish speaking with you, I hop in the car and drive to Melbourne, so it's a three-hour drive.
1: Yeah, oh, my goodness, yeah. No, well, I'm going to talk to Rob and say, no, we need a Boomers squad. We need
0: that
1: a Boomers squad.
0: Wonderful.
1: And it'll be led by Auntie Pam.
0: Oh, I don't think so. I'm too busy to do anything else. I'm just thinking, gosh, it'd be nice to have a me day.
1: Yeah. Oh, look, Auntie Pam, I know your dad and your mum would be so proud of you. And like you said, your dad used to, you know, drive you all around the place. So, yeah, it's good. Mm. And it's great that you've got some of the next generation that are taking after you as well, just keep fit and healthy. So,
0: yes, that's right.
1: Yeah. Well, good luck on the weekend with your 10Ks.
0: All right,
1: Lola. Yep.
0: Thank you. And I'd like to say, if any community are listening out there, start running. Or at least start walking. I started walking 3 posts, 4 posts, and then I started running 3 posts, 4 posts. And still, until I got gradually a little bit better, and look where I am today. So I wish you all the best, everyone, and I love you all. Bye now.
1: Thank you very much, Auntie Pam. Auntie Pam Pedersen, she's out there at Shepparton, and she'll be doing the 10K marathon at the Nike Marathon Festival this weekend. So if you're down there in Melbourne, check it out, everyone. She's also got OAM. She's been recognised for her work. She also works as an elder with the Victorian Courier Court System, and she's a long-time supporter of Indigenous Marathon Foundation. So I'm going to get on to Rob DiCostello and say, come on, Boomers. We need a Boomers team. So... You're listening to Black Chat coming to you live and deadly, and we'll keep you updated. So, Auntie, we'll find out what your run is on Monday. I'll give you a ring on Monday and find out what you
0: All
1: did
0: right,
1: the run
0: then.
1: In, okay?
0: Okay, then.
1: Okay, then. Take care. Have a great weekend. Bye for now. And I'm going to play the song Mitch Tambo, you know, wrote the best. He did it in language. And this is this one is dedicated to Auntie Pam Pedersen here on Black Chat. You'll know the song.

Oh, and a great track there. Hey, and Mitch Tambo, simply the best, better than all the rest. And she's quite an amazing woman. And that is Auntie Pam, Pam Peterson, 83 years of age, the daughter of Sir Douglas Nicholls. And as she said, Dad used to drive around to all these adventures, swimming and running, and she'll be running the 10Ks this weekend. Yeah, with the Nike marathon run. And she's representing the Indigenous Marathon Foundation members as well in the community. So that's great. So she's just got to drive down from, she's at Shepparton, she'll be driving down to Melbourne to compete over the weekend. Also this week, we caught up with another deadly sister, and that was our deadly Dr. Michelle Evans, who's the director and co-founder of Dilma Dilwa Centre for Indigenous Excellence and Leadership. And this is part of Indigenous Business Month, local and connected. So this year reflects the strength of the nominations of the regional Indigenous business category. And this is goes right through to the end of the month. It is now in its 12th year, continuing its community-led mission to elevate Indigenous entrepreneurship, culture and economic empowerment, and honour Indigenous businesses amongst their peers. So you can always check them out. They're on Facebook, Instagram, LinkedIn. And that's Indigenous Business Month. Yes, always in October. Yeah, it's a good month, the same as the Knockout is in October as well. Another great opportunity out there, which kicks off on the 19th of October, is the Melbourne Fashion Week from the 19th to the 25th of October. And as part of this year's theme, it's called Wear the Moment, Celebrate Self-Expression and the Inclusive Spirit of Male and Females, with a citywide program encompassing 7 premier runways, more than 100 events and sessions, and more than 300 participating designers and retailers. And a part of that, there is also First Nation, and we've got our deadly sister Serena Fielding to make the fashion runway on the debut night, the opening night, which is on the 19th, and that's at the National Gallery of Victoria. So if you're down there, get down and check it out, and there are other designers as well. Also too, coming up is the success of Miss First Nation 2025. Well, they've got the Melt Festival, and it's proud to announce Miss Mr. First Nation, Australia's inaugural Black Drag King pageant. It's landing at the Brisbane Powerhouse on the 21st to the 23rd of October. So the first pageant of its kind, Mr. First Nation, will see six Black drag kings from across the country compete over two heats, Best National Costume and Mr. Talent, and Original Performance Round with no lip syncing. The competition will accumulate at a grand finals on the 23rd of October, where the first ever Mr. First Nation will be crowned. And more than a pageant, it's a celebration of creativity, culture, connection and community, where the stage is built to celebrate Black masculinity, gender diversity and drag king artistry. So, yeah, it's going to be a deadly one as well. What else have we got here? Don't forget, too, if you're coming to Sydney, don't forget Dance Rights on the weekend of the 24th and the 25th of October at the Forecourt. And they kick off at 2 o'clock each day and finishes at 8 o'clock. And then also coming up is the Living Language Strong Futures, the New South Wales Aboriginal Language Week, which kicks off on the 18th to the 25th of October. As they say, join in the celebration of the 4th Annual Aboriginal Language Week taking place this year from the 18th to the 25th of October. As I said, this theme will be Living Language Strong Futures, which celebrates and encourages the continuation of work of language practitioners and community. This year, they celebrate Aboriginal communities on their ongoing efforts to revitalise, strengthen and share Aboriginal languages across New South Wales. So that is a deadly one. So they're going to have Access to Country on the Tuesday the 20th, Our Language, Our Way, Young Voices, Strong Language, and Grants and Fund Opportunities for Aboriginal Language on the 22nd. So this will be a good one. Just get on to the Aboriginal Language Trust, which is ilt.nsw.gov.au, to find out more. ALT.nsw.gov.au. Oh, what else have we got too? We've got, don't forget, Magabella Books. They've got some new publications out. They're always publishing so many First Nation books, and that's Aboriginal, Torres Strait Islander and South Sea Islander. So they're new publications, or some of them, The Burden and the Blessing, Edith Wright, and Following the Dream, The Polly Farmer Story by Kim Farmer and Steve Hawke. So get onto them. They're over there at Broome.
And they are quite amazing. They're thrilled to announce their next round, which actually closed on the 18th of September, but there'll be opportunities next year for you to get your books published by a First Nations publishing house. Yes. What else have we got is happening as well? This is this week it's almost finished, which is Kingship Care Week. First Nation children are overrepresented in Victoria's child protection out of home care system, so hopefully things will get better. As I said, as of March 2026, 72.2% of Aboriginal children in care were placed with relatives, kin and other Aboriginal carers or Aboriginal residential care, and 529 children were under the care of the Accolades through the Aboriginal Children and Aboriginal Care Program. Continued investment is needed to support Aboriginal children and young people to remain connected to family, community, country and culture. So yes, so you can put that into your system. Kinship Week, 5th to the 11th of October. And what else have we got? Lots of other great things that are happening out there too. So let's have a pause for the cause and get some more deadly music. And this is Isaiah with No Woman, No Cry here on Black Chat.

on a deadly track there from Isaiah Fibrace here on Black Chat. Hey, the Bob Marley song. And you're listening to Black Chat. Meanwhile, other great events that are happening out there. It's come on the ABC News. Students run hairdressers and cafe at remote Indigenous school. And as it said here, a new vet training space has opened at the Wanja Wanja High School at the Cafe, Hairdressers and Recreational Facility. It allows the 110 students at the independent school in Warrabinda to access more education and training closer to home. The principal said attendance at the school has improved as the new opportunities giving the students a reason to come. Yeah, well, that'd be good. So they've got skills. The front donga has been kicked out as a kitsch cafe with a counter space of taking orders of coffee machines and a dining room. So this is right. Next door is a hair salon, complete with mirrors, washing basins and styling tools. And across the corridor, fishing rods hang on the walls with tables arranged into study rooms. So this is great. The Aboriginal community, it's 170 k's southwest of Rockhampton, only has a handful of shops, with the nearest place to order a coffee about 40 kilometres away. So the new facility allows the senior students at the school to study vocational certificates that also go towards their Year 12 graduation. These spaces are about much more than training. They're about creating opportunities for our young people here in Warrabinda, building confidence and employing skills. Yeah. Opportunities there. The idea to offer vocational education and training that's vet subject at the school was the brainchild of retired principal Hector Costello, who did advisory work at the school in 2019. So what I discovered was the standard curriculum that they were delivering just wasn't working for the kids here, he said. And in vet, we can achieve much more tangible things and got much greater real life applications for students. So I think that's great. They need to think about that in them. School. So attendance rate at the schools have skyrocketed over the past few months since the vet programs were introduced, and it gives them a purpose to come to school, learning something that can they use within their community, and it means that they don't have to leave to get their education. So I think that's pretty good. I think that is deadly. So great opportunities and thinking more about the environment. Also, what else have we got here? Nurses say hospital parking fix needs after chase to her car. Yeah, so it says Audrey was followed by a group of men after a shift. The nurse union said a lack of safety and affordable parking options to puts workers at risk. And it's a Royal Hobart Hospital nurse said she was chased to her car by a group of men at the Queen's Domain after a shift. The nursing union says it wants to see better parking solutions and more safety measures to be introduced. Yes, for hospital staff. And the Tasmanian government said it's undertaking occupational violence prevention risk assessment of all entries to the hospital. So I think that's really important, yeah. And these are some of the stories that have just come in. Also, too, the state government takes control of a Sydney Town Hall Square project. And the council said the plaza, which would require the demolition of several buildings the city has obtained since the 1980s, is necessary to create a gathering point for community events, music events and markets. So it's planned a $94 million plaza in front of the Sydney Town Hall has been deemed a state significant development. The City of Sydney Council project will now be subject to another development approval process, and the Independent Planning Commissioner found it to deliver significant public and economic benefits. Oh, that's going to be interesting, isn't it? How things are changing. So we're almost to the top of the hour. Let's play another track here from our deadly sister, Toni Jenke. And she's released a new album. This one is called Black Woman here on Black Jack.

And another great week down at Black Chat here, coming to you live and deadly. Yes, and it was great to talk. We always talk to some amazing people. Like Monday, we got caught up with our regular, the Reverend Bill Cruz, their monthly update. And yes, there's still a lot of people with food insecurity, and they're cooking well over 1,600 meals a day. They've also got the Orange Sky, their washing machine, 2 days a week out there. And they're looking to raise $250,000 for literacy program for two workers out there. So it's all pretty deadly. Then we caught up with the co-founder of Box DV, which is part of Mental Health Week. It says more than food, and they have prices that are 30 to 40% cheaper than supermarkets. And that was Anton van den Berg. And yeah, they've got 40 families. They all buy together and they send them out there. So get onto Box DV. That's DIVVY. And they've got more than 400 community hubs and 16,000 members. Then we caught up with Dr. Michelle Evans, the director and founder of Delma Dilwa Centre for Indigenous Business Leadership and co-founder of the Indigenous Business Month. They were celebrating 12 years of Indigenous Month and community connection. So that was pretty good. Then don't forget too, Tobias Elliott Orr this week from the Redfern Legal Service, talking about how important it is to get a will before you pass, so that everything is above board. Yeah, so you don't have families fighting over what's what in your that you've left behind. Then we caught up with Leanne Hampton, the New South Wales Aboriginal Land Council Deputy, and this is about the passing of the Crown Land Management Amendment Bill. The New South Wales government chose to weaken the Aboriginal land rights. And they said it passed through the New South Wales Parliament Upper House on the 15th of September, but they're still going to be fighting it. So for more information, you can keep updated with them. It's alc.org.au, alc.org.au. Don't forget, the Courier Mail is out this week. And we do every fortnight, we catch up with Todd Condy. So they've got the stories about the knockout, the NRL Grand Finals. They've got also on page 7, Uncle Robbie Thorpe with the genocide case against King Charles III. And Dwayne Everett Smith, yeah, he's got a new album out. They've also got the Torres News. It's four times a year that they put the whole of the Torres News inside the Courier Mail, and hopefully that'll become a regular thing. So there's lots of great stories there for the Courier Mail. And then today we caught up with Kim Maiden, the CEO of Janara Aboriginal Corporation in Blacktown, and they're one of the new ACLOs led by the community. And this is talking about upcoming parenting and wellbeing programs for Aboriginal Torres Strait Islander parents, carers and grandparents. So you can give her a call, because their next intake is coming up starting on the 19th of October. The phone number is 02-9621-3922. That's 02-9621-3922. So that's good. They've got five free programs starting, as I said, from Monday the 19th of October. Yes, so that's all pretty good. And then we caught up finally with Auntie Pam Pedersen. 83 years of age, OAM, the daughter of the youngest daughter of Sir Douglas Nicholls and Lady Gladys Nicholls. And she is going to be running in the Nike Melbourne Marathon Festival this weekend. It's a 10K event. So as she said, if you can dream, you can achieve it. So she's 83 years of age, everyone. And yes, she just keeps on keeping on. And she's living up at Shepparton, and she's getting in the car now and driving down to Melbourne to compete. It takes, the 10K, she's already done the Mother's Day Classic Marathon in May. And she said for 10Ks, it takes her about 2 hours. Yes, and years ago she was in the Masters Games. 25 years ago she was in the Masters Games as running and swimming. So I'll find out how she went and let you know on Monday. And that's about it for the program. Have a great weekend. I'll be back again on Monday. And yes, it's good to be alive. Enjoy the rest of your day and your great weekend. I'll be back on Monday with more, as I said, more deadly people. I'm your host, Lola Forrester, the program Black Chat, Monday to Friday, 9 till 12.

0: This is what an approaching bicycle rider sounds like when you're driving. 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And when passing at 60 km or under, allow a 1 meter gap between you. We're all just people on the move, so let's look out for each other on our roads. A message from the New South Wales Government.
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2: 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Nene Brown from Calico Catering. 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
1: Hey there, Harrison Peterson here from NIRS News, coming to you from the lands of the Yuggera and Turrbal peoples. Young people are quickly turning to AI chatbots after being sexually victimised online. That's according to new research from Adelaide University, which has found 1 in 3 children aren't telling anyone when they've been victimised online.
2: We know that they're seeking help. We know that they're going to AI for life advice even. We know that they're going there regularly for that kind of advice. And when they're victimised, they disclose to an AI. We don't know what's being said back. That is a crucial piece of safeguarding.
1: That's Tim Cubitt from Adelaide University speaking to the ABC. Australian Federal Police is teaming up with universities and tech companies to use AI to prevent young people from being targeted online. Indigenous communities in Western Australia now have access to culturally safe screening tools for eating disorders. National Radio News' Shannon Kirkwood has more on the nation-leading program.
3: The tool, Feelings About My Body and Eating, has been developed by WA Country Health Service, guided by Aboriginal health professionals, youth services, clinicians and cultural advisors. The pilot will be available to Aboriginal young people in the Kimberley. It aims to support culturally safe early identification and timely referral for young Aboriginal people aged 12 to 24 and will run until June 2027. It will then be evaluated to determine if the screening tool will be made available elsewhere.
1: And just a warning for listeners, this story discusses sexual assault. From the frat house to the White House, predators shouldn't be protected by institutions. That's a message from over 200 rallies being held across the US today. The demonstrations are a response to Cornell University's handling of allegations that a student was gang-raped by fraternity members in 2024. Rachel O'Leary Carmona from Women's March is organising one of the rallies. She told the ABC demonstrators are calling for stronger protections for assault survivors.
4: At the end of the day, what we want is really simple. We want policies that protect women and you know, folks from being raped. We want policies that hold rapists accountable. We want laws that do the same thing. We don't want to be in a position where we're arguing about the conditions under which, you know, rape or assault can happen. We want it to be unacceptable, you know, in colleges and universities, at workplaces, anywhere you're talking about. And so our demands are online, but really it's very simple. We want to end sexual assault and we want accountability and justice.
1: A debut Torres Strait Islander author has nabbed the top prize on the Queensland Literary Awards in Brisbane overnight. Lenora Thacker won the Queensland Premier's Award for a work of state significance for her debut historical novel, The Pearl of Tagaytown. It makes her the first Torres Strait Islander to win the award, which also comes with a $30,000 prize. Mrs. Thacker's novel draws on her family's history of living in Cairns, Malay Town. She says the book was an important way to record the history of the town.
5: Voices of generations gone by, people who are no longer with us, but this is one way of honouring their memory and just keeping those stories front and centre in people's minds, that this is how far we've come. And we do well to remember that, and also that sense of community and spirit.
1: In music news, one of Australia's most celebrated bands is returning to the stage. 16 years after breaking up, Powderfinger has announced they'll be touring the country in September next year. The band's frontman, Bernard Fanning, announced the news this morning.
6: We're Powderfinger, and we've got a little announcement to make for you today. We always said that if we were going to get back together to do some shows, that you guys would be the first to know. And so now you're the first to know.
1: And do you have a story or news tip you want to send our way? Or if there's something happening in your community that you want to let us know about, you can always send an email to news@nirs.org.au. That's news@nirs.org.au. And that's been the latest from NIRS News. I'm Harrison Peterson. Thanks for listening.
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Makatang Najang, Marmanang, Yindi, Miril, Yindi, Akabok, and Makatang Najang. 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I'm Paul McLeod, Jarrup and Jimba, Monero.

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0: 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Yeah, tuning to Koori Radio 93.7 FM, putting us all back into Sydney. Thank you very much.
1: You're listening to Koori Radio News with KL. Did you know that in New South Wales, dingoes are the only native mammals that are excluded from protection under the Biodiversity Conservation Act, which means they're being trapped, poisoned and shot in national parks without any consultation with dingo custodian groups or support for non-lethal coexistence. And hopefully this might change. The New South Wales State Government have launched a parliamentary inquiry into the management of dingoes across the state's national parks. This action is being welcomed by advocacy groups Dingo Culture and Defend the Wild. Dingo Culture founder Sonia Grant from Girigin Aboriginal Corporation is based in Cardwell, North Queensland. Sonia is the National First Nations Dingo Coordinator and joins Koori Radio News to share more about dingo culture and debunks the myths around dingoes being profiled as wild dogs. In this interview, she shares her family lore around protecting dingoes, advocating for cultural custodians to be at the forefront when it comes to federal and state government consultation on legislation. Here's the story. Based in Cardwell, North Queensland, Sonia is the National First Nations Dingo Coordinator and joins Koori Radio News to share more about dingo culture and debunks the myths around dingoes being profiled as wild dogs. In this interview, she shares her family lore around protecting dingoes, advocating for cultural custodians to be at the forefront when it comes to federal and state government consultation on legislation. Here's the story.
2: Well, thank you so much for joining me for Koori Radio News. It's really great to talk to you today.
3: Thank you for having me. I appreciate it.
2: It'd be great if we could hear about who you are and who your people are.
3: I'm a Jitterbug Rainforest Aboriginal woman from the Tully region here in far north Queensland. We represent the Jitterbug people on the Jitterbug country up this way. Yeah.
2: Can you tell us a bit more about your country?
3: Our country goes from up more into the higher canopy of the rainforest up top, the plateau of what we call the Atherton Tablelands area, so high altitude, and then comes down the range along here to the coastal plains Jitterbug people. So you could basically say it's from Ravensow in North Queensland across to Herberton, back down to Tully, around the Tully region, which is, so we're just, when you get down to the coastal plains, we're probably approximately 40 minutes west of the town of Tully. That's where our boundaries end. Mm.
2: Sounds beautiful up there.
3: Yeah, a lot of waterfalls, you know, big rainforest country, all the abundance of wildlife. But yeah, a lot of cultural significance also up here in that area.
2: Lovely. Well, thank you very much for sharing that with us. It gives us a bit more of a picture, a listening picture anyway.
3: Yeah.
2: I want to talk about dingo culture and the protections around dingo. So as your role as First Nations Dingo Coordinator, can you talk a bit about that position?
3: Yeah. So my role as the National First Nations Dingo Coordinator has come out of, is an outcome of the

0: inaugural National First Nations Dingo Forum, which happened in Cairns in September in 2023. So approximately at that forum, there were approximately 20 Indigenous groups represented at that forum, and who all participated and basically put down what their aspirations are for Dingo on country back home, but also speaking together at that forum. And they said, we really need someone, you know, that could act in a national capacity and work with mob right around the country to support whatever mob want to do for Dingo on country, because it is such a, you know, in the Western eyes, this animal is seen as a pest, but in our eyes, as Indigenous and First people, it's family, it's kin, and we're not being able to have a say at the table when decisions are being made about this animal. And so that's how this all resulted. The amount of interest that I'm getting from mob around the country for me to come and sit with them and talk to them and just hear what they want, how they want to be involved, and what they want, what type of programs they want to do on country for dingoes. So it's a really important conversation that needs to be had with mob around the country.
1: So what led me to you was I saw something on social media about the black dingo on the Bundjalung Nation, and Defend the Wild were putting out a submission for an inquiry. Well, the New South Wales Parliament has launched an inquiry into the management of dingoes across the state, but there was also some stories around, you know, the dingo for that particular area, which led me to you. I have a lot of questions, but first of all, I think the best thing is to ask a bit more about dingo culture and how that can be used to change the way that dingoes are being managed.
0: It's something that I founded in 2021 because I just happened to be surfing social media, and I was seeing all these comments, you know, from dingo advocacy groups. We really need First Nations people to stand up and say something to help save dingoes, you know. And I started to look into that. And I realised that, you know, and I started predominantly here in Queensland because I'm based in Queensland, and I started to look at the legislation as to why, you know, where in this country. I do know just through the research that I've done that the two most important creatures or creation stories or song lines with First Nations people across the country is the Rainbow Serpent and the Dingo song lines. So it sort of led me to believe that, you know, a majority of mob across the country, the dingo is very culturally significant. So why are we not being brought to the decision-making table on such an important part of our identity and our culture as First Nations people? And I started to look into the Queensland legislation, and there's just absolutely nothing there that embeds our cultural values as to how we want to be involved in moving forward with how dingoes are being managed currently through the Western lens on country. We've just got no say in it, or we've had no say in it for a very, very long time. There's a lot of misconceptions out there about dingoes, and one of those misconceptions are wild dogs. I mean, growing up, I've never ever heard that term. Wild dog. I didn't know even what was a wild dog until I started in my research and investigating all of this. And even when I asked mob, mob had no idea. My own people had no idea what was going on. They've always just known that there's been dingoes out in the bush. There's a lot there that, you know, we've been left out of the conversation. And it was about raising that profile because it was absolutely nothing. And so from that, 15 years ago, I was on my way from travelling from Tully to Cairns, and I saw two beautiful dingoes out on the highway. And I hadn't seen dingoes around our township for a very long time growing up. And I knew there were cattle up the road, and I was quite concerned for the safety of the dingoes and for the cattle. So I rang Queensland Parks and Wildlife Service here, And I just happened to say, look, you know, I'm travelling up. This is two dingoes. There's cattle up the road and I'm quite concerned. Is there any way rangers could come out and maybe catch them and relocate them, you know, so that, you know, they're safe? And what the response I got that day was actually what started my major investigation moving forward. She basically said to me, you know, if she said, I'm going to pretend that you never made this phone call, because she said, if I tell the rangers to come out and relocate those dingoes, she said, they actually have to catch them and euthanize them. And I said, what do you mean? She said, it's legislated that, you know, they're wild dogs, they're not dingoes.
2: You're listening to Koori Radio News. I'm Kirsten Lindsay, and I'm speaking with the National First Nations Dingo Coordinator, Sonia Grant, about the urgency in protecting dingoes in all jurisdictions across Australia. Next up, Sonia shares her dingo family kinship story, emphasising the need for farming communities to support non-lethal coexistence strategies and the change in attitudes towards dingoes being classed as a wild dog.
1: So I was looking at the calls to action, or in relation to terms of reference for the New South Wales inquiry, and they use the term wild dog, and they have placed dingoes in that category, as you've mentioned. So obviously there would be some form of profiling or a scientific way of, in relation to like DNA or something, where dingoes could be managed better in national parks in relation to their identification. What do you know about that?
0: Look, I'm not a DNA expert. That's a question for Dr. Kylie Cairns, who blew the myth out about that term wild dog with her DNA research. But what I do understand, the common myth that has been said in this country is that there's no more pure dingoes on the mainland anymore. They're all on Gari. Her research has shown that the dingoes that she's tested are 90% dingo DNA ancestry, with so much fifth or sixth generation dog ancestry. So basically the consensus in science of what I understand is that when you get a result back of a dingo that's died on the highway, and we do it here at Gurrigan, our rangers will go out, and if somebody calls us from the community and says there's a dead dingo on the highway, we'll go clip the ear and we'll send that to Dr. Kylie Cairns. Our results have come back that our dingoes are 90%, more than 90% dingo DNA ancestry, with fourth, fifth or sixth generation dog ancestry. So what that basically is saying is that the dingo DNA is getting rid of the dog ancestry, and that that particular dingo that died, its family hadn't had relationships with a domestic dog from six generations ago. And so the consensus in science is that when it's fourth, fifth or sixth generation, it's basically a pure dingo that we're killing out on country. I hope that explains, you know, how I understand it, but I would definitely, you know, get Dr. Kylie Cairns to clarify it as well. But that's how I understand what is happening out there on country. And most of the dingoes, you know, a lot of them are coming about, you know, 99.99% dingo, which really has debunked what they have been saying, you know, that there's no more pure dingoes on the mainland anymore. It's an absolute myth. There are pure dingoes on the mainland. I just want to explain something, how this all happens and how dingoes are managed, sis. So the Centre of Invasive Species put out what a framework called the National Wild Dog Action Plan. That National Wild Dog Action Plan is delivered in each state and territory differently. I'm not sure about New South Wales, but here in Queensland, it's delivered through local government, which are our councils. And it's how councils utilise that framework. Now, each state and territory also has different legislation. In Queensland, I can't remember New South Wales, but in Queensland, as an example, there's two acts There's the 2014 Biosecurity Act, which, you know, classifies them as wild dogs and dingoes. And then you've got the 1994 Nature Conservation Act of Queensland, which is basically states that dingoes are protected in national parks. The minute they step out of a national park, they then change from a dingo into a wild dog. And so they're fair game for any private landholder where dingoes may be impacting their livestock. If the government wants to be serious about reconciliation and closing the gap in this country and working on the ground with traditional owners, then we need to tell the truth. And Kylie's work, for me, I don't know why they are holding back and not working with the current science. The current science is there. It's being peer-reviewed by many other scientists in the country and globally. And our governments, both federal and state, are not going with the current science. And that is how conservation of our national parks and our wildlife should be managed, through current scientific research. Because regardless of whether we classify them as a wild dog or a dingo, that animal is still playing an important role ecologically out there in the bush. It is maintaining the natural balance, just like what the wolves are doing in Yellowstone National Park. You know, I once heard someone say, can you imagine Africa without lions? You can't. You just can't imagine lions not being in Africa. You need an apex predator. Every natural environment needs an apex predator to control what science call the trophic cascade. Otherwise, everything becomes unbalanced and other native wildlife suffer.
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1: What is it about the spirit of the dingo that makes you want to protect them?
0: You can see your family in them. So just personally sharing my own personal story through my family, my cousin, my first cousin, is the black dingo in our dingo creation story. So I have a cultural obligation to protect dingoes. And his brother, younger brother, who we lost many years ago, was the gold dingo. And so whenever I see a gold dingo out on country, my mind immediately goes, you know, that's my family there. My family and I will never, ever hurt dingoes, ever, because that's law, you know. That's our L-O-R-E. But I have two dingoes. Two rainforest dingoes, and they are the love of my life. I will protect them with every breath that I have. They are an amazing animal. They're wild-born rescues where their family has been totally, completely, you know, killed, and they were left out there to die, and it just so happens that some good Samaritan came along and found them. I took these little ones in. I've raised them from young with my family, and it isn't just me. It's a cultural obligation between me and the rest of my siblings, my mum and dad, the rest of my extended family, that we look after them. If I go away, my sister has a relationship with those two dingoes, because not just anybody can come in. Those dingoes bond with their family from little, and so my sister will come in and cover me if I have to travel and look after my two babies. But it's their eyes. You can see into their soul, and they tell a story. And, you know, just this morning before I came to work, I was having cuddles with my dingo on my bed, and, you know, she just was loving me so much and having a little play with me. They really touch your spirit. They really touch your soul, and you just know that there's something incredibly special about these beautiful animals, and that I think it's our old people, you know, giving me the strength that I need to keep going. And I've always said that. I've always said that, you know, I really believe it's my grandmother and my grandfather really pushing me down this track. I can feel their energy. I can feel my old people's spirit when I fight for this animal. So that's, for me personally, that's how I feel about it. It's that strong in me.
1: Sonia Grant, thank you so much for joining me for Crew Radio News. And that is such a beautiful story to share. And I'm sure our audience will love hearing you speak about your family. Thank you.
0: Thanks very much, sis. Appreciate the conversation with you today.
2: And that's Sonia Grant speaking to me about dingo culture and the call to protect dingoes through a cultural lens to create better relationships with government and farmers, not only in New South Wales, but across Australia. If you'd like to make a submission to the New South Wales Parliamentary Inquiry into dingo management across the state's national parks, head to Defend the Wild webpage and select Dingo Inquiry. All cultural custodians, scientists, conservationists, wildlife carers and other community members are being encouraged to make a submission before Friday, July 17. Also, you can check out dingoculture.com to learn about cultural conservation. First Nations custodians can join the conversation with Sonia Grant on this platform. 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
2: 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We are bringing the fire. 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

0: Hey there, Harrison Peterson here from NIRS News, coming to you from the lands of the Yuggera and Turrbal peoples. And just a warning, the story may distress some listeners. Parents and carers are being left in the dark, with one in three children who are sexually victimised online telling no one or turning to AI chatbots for support. That's according to new research from Adelaide University's Cybercrime Observatory. Chrissy Barrett is the Commissioner of the Australian Federal Police. Commissioner Barrett has told the ABC trusted adults need to make sure kids feel safe coming forward.
1: Parents need to be aware that this is happening, but having those conversations with their kids before this is happening and building, I guess, that trusted environment where kids can feel that they can come forward. And if they can't come forward to a parent, you know, kids have other trusted adults in their life, educators, health professionals, community leaders, sports coaches, you know, just anyone that is a trusted adult.
0: AFP is working with universities to find ways to use AI to prevent children from being harmed online. Russian attacks on buses have killed at least 30 people in western Ukraine. Authorities say at least 85 people have been killed and over 340 others have been injured in Russian attacks since Monday. Meanwhile, the United Kingdom has introduced sanctions on Moscow.
2: So today we're announcing more sanctions on Russia, on the war machine of Putin, on the shadow fleet, on the oil companies, on the crypto, on the financing of the war. We are here to announce more humanitarian support. We are here to announce more support for energy.
0: That's UK Foreign Secretary Ed Miliband. A Bundjalung emerging writer says they feel overwhelmed following their win at the Queensland Literary Awards overnight. Details and other stories after this.
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4: Program sponsor.
0: A manuscript exploring intergenerational trauma has won the David Unipon Award at the Queensland Literary Awards in Brisbane overnight. Bundjalung emerging writer Lucas Williams says the manuscript was a way of understanding his own trauma. Mr. Williams says he's overwhelmed by the win.
5: This award means everything for the changing and healing of intergenerational trauma for all Aboriginal and Torres Strait Islander people in our country, to think about how we heal as families and to think about how we heal as a nation.
0: The David Unipon Award recognises an outstanding unpublished manuscript by an emerging Aboriginal and or Torres Strait Islander writer. 16 years after breaking up, one of Australia's biggest bands is making a comeback. Brisbane-based rock band Powderfinger has announced they'll be touring the country next year. The band announced the news on Instagram this morning. The tour dates haven't been announced, but the band says the touring will start next September. Hawthorn's Indigenous star Caitlin Ashmore will play her 100th AFLW game on Sunday against the Brisbane Lions. Fittingly, she's facing her old club. The Brisbane Lions selected Ashmore in the 2016 draft ahead of the league's first season in 2017. Ashmore has told the AFL Indigenous Broadcasting, "It's an emotional week for her."
6: No, I haven't reflected on it yet, but I keep getting messages from people that I haven't spoken to in a really long time, and that's been really nice. Like, I'm an emotional person, so I think it's going to be a really, I'm already thinking about it. Yeah, it's going to be a big week.
0: And do you have a story or news tip to send our way? Or if there's something happening in your community that you want to let us know about, you can always send an email to news@nirs.org.au. That's news@nirs.org.au. And that's been the latest from NIRS News. Thanks for listening.
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4: 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Coming up in this hour, we've got music from Snotty-Nosed Rez Kids, Thomas X, Thelma Plum, Simon Lynch, Taboo, The Jerry Cans, Twin Flames, and much more. Stay with us.

I'm Alexis Salee. Let's explore the Indigenous sounds and stories with Indigify. Small Time Giants is an alternative rock band from Greenland. The band won the contest for the official song of the 2016 Arctic Winter Games, which was held in Nuuk, Greenland that year. Here's Small Time Giants with We Are the Arctic.

From Thelma Plum, that's How Much Does Your Love Cost? We heard The Crow from Thomas X featuring Brendan Strong. Snotty-Nosed Rez Kids with Bougie Natives, that's always a fun one. And we opened with We Are the Arctic from Small Time Giants. Now, this is Simon Lynch with For Love.

from the Delbert Anderson Trio, that's Manitou. Before that, Taboo with The Fight, and Simon Lynch with For Love. We've got more music coming up, stay tuned. 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

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We'd love to hear your music, or if you're fans of an Indigenous artist out there, we'd love to hear it. Teeks is a Maori soul singer from New Zealand who grew up surrounded by music and performance. Recording both in New York and New Zealand, his debut EP, The Grapefruit Skies, makes a powerful statement that boldly introduces the young artist. Steeped in old-school soul and yet glimmering with golden moments that capture his strength of youth, this is Teeks with Never Be Apart.

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1: From Ukila, that's My Mask. We heard the Jerry Cans before that, Golden from T Rhyme, and Never Be Apart from Teeks off his EP The Grapefruit Skies. Now, from the 2013 album Two Sons, this is the Ollivanders with Amazed and Amused.

That's Bloomsday from Samantha Crane. We heard Porch Light from Twin Flames, and Amazed and Amused from the Ollivanders. 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
3: Hey there, Harrison Peterson here from NIRS News, coming to you from the lands of the Yuggera and Turrbal peoples. One in three children who are sexually victimised online tell no one or are turning to AI chatbots for support. That's according to new research from Adelaide University's Cybercrime Observatory. Tim Hubert from Adelaide University has told the ABC, when young people turn to an adult first, they're more likely to tell others.
4: Really crucial part that we see in our data is that when young people turn to an AI platform to disclose a harmful experience, less than half of them go on to tell another human. When someone approaches a human first, they are about half of them go on to tell another human. That secondary disclosure for help seeking is absolutely crucial.
3: Australian Federal Police is teaming up with universities and tech companies to use AI to prevent young people from being targeted online. And just a warning for listeners, this story discusses sexual assault. From the frat house to the White House, that's the tagline of rallies across the US today who are calling for stronger protections for sexual assault victim survivors. The rallies are in response to Cornell University and police's handling of allegations that a student was gang raped by fraternity members in 2024. Rachel O'Leary Carmona from Women's March is organising one of the rallies.
5: Our tagline says it all, from the frat house to the White House. I think elite institutions in the United States have a problem with protecting predators and creating a culture where predation on women is acceptable. You know, boys will be boys behavior. I think it's very hard to hold a group of people, accountable.
3: That's Ms. Carmona speaking to the ABC. Indigenous communities in Western Australia now have access to a culturally safe screening tool for eating disorders. National Radio News' Shannon Kirkwood has more on the nation-leading program.
6: The tool, Feelings About My Body and Eating, has been developed by WA Country Health Service, guided by Aboriginal health professionals, youth services, clinicians and cultural advisors. The pilot will be available to Aboriginal young people in the Kimberley. It aims to support culturally safe early identification and timely referral for young Aboriginal people aged 12 to 24 and will run until June 2027. It will then be evaluated to determine if the screening tool will be made available elsewhere.
3: New powers to protect the Great Barrier Reef will prevent any more land clearing at a property near Cairns in far north Queensland. The National Environmental Protection Agency is using its new powers to prevent the removal of felled trees or burning of vegetation at Wombanoo Station, which is south of Cairns. It says more clearing on the property could lead to 1,000 tonnes of fine sediments making its way onto the reef each year. The agency says land clearing on the property last year is still under active investigation. An emerging Bundjalung writer has won the David Unipon Award at the Queensland Literary Awards in Brisbane overnight. Lucas Williams says his award-winning manuscript is about the intergenerational trauma that was stamped onto his family from the time of colonisation.
7: How that carried from my grandmother through to my mother, through to my father, through to me, through to my children. And then from there it moved out into the community because of that pain we carried outwards. And then it moved into how we start to heal, what healing circles look like, and how we then start to heal within our families from a concept of families of care to start to heal together.
3: Mr. Williams says he wrote the story as a way of sharing his journey of healing with others. In music news, one of Australia's most celebrated bands is returning to the road next year. 16 years after breaking up, Powderfinger has announced they'll be touring the country in September. The band's frontman, Bernard Fanning, announced the news this morning.
8: We're Powderfinger, and we've got a little announcement to make for you today. We always said that if we were going to get back together to do some shows, that you guys would be the first to know. And so now you're the first to know.
3: And that's been the latest from NIRS News. Thanks for joining me.
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0: This is Macy and Benny here in Perth, Noongar Country, WA. 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
2: Hello and welcome to the weekly news and review. I'm Adam Evans. Before we continue, I'd like to acknowledge the traditional owners on the land you're listening to this program from, and I'd like to acknowledge the elders past and present. Here's some of the stories coming up in this episode.
3: The issue of food insecurity, which is quite astonishing in a place like Port Hedland when it's the hub of the mining economy, certainly in Western Australia and indeed perhaps for the whole of the country. To have such extraordinary wealth and yet at the other end of the scale, deep poverty.
4: It's not acceptable that 150 people are going to be forcibly relocated, especially when we have a history of forcible relocation of First Nations people in this country.
5: As soon as colonisation of the local area began in around about the 1830s and mob were pulled off country or brutally dealt with, there was changes occurred. Fires started getting hotter, more trees and shrubs appeared, and those fires became even hotter, and they in turn drove more trees to establish, particularly eucalypts, gum trees, which are incredibly flammable and they love a burn.
2: Last month, 15 children were found living unsupervised in a home in Port Hedland in Western Australia's Pilbara region. The WA Department of Child Protection were called in, and community elders have spoken about neglect being a pressing issue. The National Commissioner for Aboriginal and Torres Strait Islander Children and Young People, Sue Ann Hunter, met with community and hosted a roundtable on child protection in Perth. She is now undertaking a rapid review on the matter. When news first broke about the incident, the federal government was asked to respond, and the PM said at the time that it was a state government issue. Since then, the Minister for Indigenous Australians, Senator Mulindira McCarthy, has been out in the community to listen to mob. Karen Durante spoke to the Senator, a Yanyu Wagarawa woman, about her visit to Port Hedland to find out who she spoke to and what she learnt during the visit.
3: Yes, it was important to spend some time with the Aboriginal organisations in Port Hedland and with families. I certainly had time to listen, but also have a good look at the policies that we're rolling out federally. One of the big things I found, Karen, was the issue of food insecurity, which is quite astonishing in a place like Port Hedland when it's the hub of the mining economy, certainly in Western Australia and indeed perhaps for the whole of the country. To have such extraordinary wealth and yet at the other end of the scale, deep poverty. So that was a constant issue that was raised around food and children and families' abilities to have access to good foods. And this is something that I'm certainly looking at what I can do, given I do roll out the food security policy in our remote regions, but Port Hedland's not considered remote. So these are things that I want to see, what can we do? So that was the first thing. Secondly, it was also to touch base with organisations like Giuliardi, who care for our children, also YIC with the Youth Council that looks after our youth in the evenings and afternoons, and because it's school holidays, looking at their programs and what kind of support they need, practical support around that part of Port Hedland. And it was good to be able to spend some time with them.
6: When this issue first emerged, I think the Prime Minister's reaction at that stage was that this is a state government issue. Has there been a change from the Prime Minister in relation to this with you now being involved, or have you taken it upon yourself to look into this, Mulindira?
3: Well, the care and protection of children is predominantly a state and territory portfolio area in regards to direct legislation that impacts the removal and out-of-home care of children, all children, not just First Nations. So I think that's really important to identify in terms of legislative responsibilities. In terms of my role, of course, I have the added task of overseeing the national agreement on closing the gap, and that points to the targets of out-of-home care, which is the highest in terms of First Nations children being removed across the country, and also justice with incarceration rates of our people, in particular young people. And as a result of overseeing that at a federal level, I do engage with state and territory Indigenous Affairs Ministers as to what they're doing with their cabinet to try and address these two specific targets, but all the targets really, Karen, and hence I wanted to try and see what was going on.
6: Well, I want to move on to a couple of other issues. Of course, we're seeing the Prime Minister was in Fiji for the pre-COP 31 meeting in Fiji and Tuvalu to talk about climate change and in particular its impact on Pacific nations. We know that it's having an impact on First Nations communities to the extent where we're hearing about what's called climate change grief. And I'm not sure if you've heard of that before, but, you know, as an Aboriginal woman, I'm sure, you know, when you're on country, it does evoke emotions, and seeing country being lost due to things like climate change can be distressing for mob. And I'm wondering what the federal government is doing in relation to addressing the psychological impact of climate change on First Nations communities who are experiencing that loss of land, loss of connection to country. Because we certainly do see it with farmers who are, you know, enduring years and years of drought, particularly as we move into what's going to be a very hot summer with, you know, that concern about natural disasters occurring at this time of the year, at that time of the year.
3: We certainly have seen some real changes across the country in certainly the weather patterns, I think, Karen. We've seen it in New South Wales when there were floodings there. We saw it up your way in far north Queensland with flooding there with Woodjil Woodjil. And then we saw it here earlier in the year where we saw thousands of people, in particular First Nations people, displaced from their communities. Climate change is very real. And to those who think that it's not real, I would urge them to have a good look at what's happening in our own country. And this is why the Australian government has reached out to want to host, pre-COP. We didn't get COP 31, that went to Turkey, but we did secure the role of COP 31 president of negotiations. And that's why we're in Fiji now, because we understand completely those concerns of our Pacific brothers and sisters. You know, we see that it's about boosting stability, security and prosperity in our region, and we want not only our own people in Australia to prosper, we certainly want our neighbours in the Pacific to do so.
6: Adelaide University researchers are developing a resource for doctors and nurses to support people experiencing, climate change grief specifically, and I wonder whether there needs to be, federal government intervention or investment into that to make sure that whoever is impacted by climate change, it does get the appropriate support.
3: I'd be interested to see the outcome of that research that you're referring to. I think it's important that there are researchers looking into it. Could I just say, from my experience on a more practical level, the first concern I have is actually the physical relocation of people. We've seen the families in Daly River, Karen, who, can really no longer stay in that community, and we have to look at what kind of capital we can invest into infrastructure to relocate to safer and higher ground. And that's probably more the immediate pressing focus, certainly for myself at the moment.
2: That was Minister for Indigenous Australians, Senator Melinda McCarthy. Critics have described the closure of a temporary accommodation in Darwin as a blatant move to shift Indigenous people out of Darwin. That's the view of two Green senators who want the federal government to save YISA from closure. YISA typically provides affordable short-term accommodation for up to 300 or more guests. Many are Aboriginal people who come from out of town for medical reasons like treatment for kidney disease. The closure comes off the back of failed negotiations between the building's owners and the Northern Territory government who were seeking to purchase the facility. Now, the government has decided to establish a new centre in Batchelor, an hour's drive south of Darwin. That's despite the federal government offering to pay half of the building buyout. Green Senators Barbara Pocock and Penny Allman-Payne have called for the federal government to step in and pay the full cost of the building purchase. I spoke to Senator Allman-Payne about the issue.
4: The Greens have a really strong position, Adam. Whilst the Northern Territory government has rejected the Commonwealth's offer to pay approximately half of what it would cost to buy YISA, we don't think that the federal government should be standing by and watching it be sold off and 150 people being forcibly relocated. So we have a very strong view, and Senator Barbara Pocock and I have written both to the Minister for Housing, Claire O'Neill, and Senator Malandiri McCarthy to say that the government needs to step in and purchase YISA. It's not acceptable that 150 people are going to be forcibly relocated, especially when we have a history of forcible relocation of First Nations people in this country. And we need more housing, not less. And this is a very easy thing that the Commonwealth Government can do. $6.5 million is not a lot of money to spend to make sure that 150 people can have secure housing and can stay connected to their families, to their communities and to healthcare. The government should be using whatever levers they have at their disposal to stop the Northern Territory government from basically conducting a war on First Nations people. Like, since that government came to power, they have been disempowering and displacing First Nations people. That is not acceptable in 2026.
2: The NT government saying that it's a transitional facility. Do you accept that, or do you think it's a permanent shift away from Darwin?
4: Well, my understanding is that for many people, they need to be there for a significant period of time. Regardless of whether it's transitional or not, it still provides a roof over people's heads. It's still accommodation that is necessary, and the government should buy it. We've seen across this country over a long period of time, both sides of government, Coalition and Labor, who have significantly underinvested in public and social and affordable housing in this country. Governments should not be selling it off and they should not be getting rid of it. Here's an instance where that accommodation should be kept. We need to increase that stock. And we are really calling on the Labor government to urgently step in at the federal level. It's unconscionable that with 4 days to go, 120,000 people don't have somewhere to go. And the idea that they would be essentially forcibly relocated 100 kilometres down the road. I mean, I lived in Bamaga in Cape York, and it was very clear to me, very confronting to know that the people who lived at New Mapoon had been put in trucks by Joe Bjelke-Petersen decades ago and forcibly relocated somewhere else. It doesn't seem to me that this is a lot different.
2: That was Green Senator Penny Allman-Payne speaking about the closure of YISA in Darwin. Now, with bushfire season nearly upon us, would it surprise you to know that the worst fires on record could be attributed to colonisation? Many of Victoria's forests used to be woodlands, but with colonisation, Aboriginal traditional burning practices were broken. Without the burning, woodlands became forests as combustible native tree species grew unchecked. Those are the findings of new research by the University of Melbourne. Lead author, Professor Michael Sean Fletcher, says these woodlands, including the Crow Geelong National Park, have become dense forests, making them a rich source of fuel for wildfires. I spoke to Professor Fletcher about the findings.
5: So at Crow Geelong National Park, we were interested in understanding what drives the big hot fires that have been burning, particularly those forests, ever increasingly more frequent and more devastating over recent decades. So we partnered with Gunai Kurnai Land and Waters Aboriginal Corporation to understand the long-term history of fire in that landscape. And by long-term, I meant over the last 1,000 years. So in doing so, we took a sediment core out of the bottom of a deep lake. And much like an ice core in Antarctica, where you can reconstruct climate, lakes are receiving information from the forests surrounding it through time, every day, every month, every year. And we are able to extract that information out, reconstruct plants, fire, and all sorts of different things through time, almost like a history book going back in time. And in those forests, we found that for about 800 years, while Gunai Kurnai were caring for country, it was a woodland, so around 8 to 10% tree cover, so an open environment, low-intensity burning. And then as soon as colonisation of the local area began in around about the 1830s and mob were pulled off country or brutally dealt with, there was changes occurred. Fires started getting hotter, more trees and shrubs appeared, and those fires became even hotter, and they in turn drove more trees to establish, particularly eucalypts, gum trees, which are incredibly flammable and they love a burn. And then this whole system converted into a forest that burns hot, less frequently than when mob was burning with cool fire, but hot and devastating and really large.
2: You've called it a catastrophic fire loop. How does that work?
5: Yeah, so eucalypts they're an amazing tree. They're one of the most dangerous trees you could ever live with. And sort of in Spain and Portugal, they've put severe restrictions or even banned the planting of eucalypts because they've changed their fire regimes. And we live with this tree in Australia, you know, and they're incredibly important cultural entities, incredibly important economic entities, but they're incredibly flammable. And a vast suite of them, most of them actually, depend on fire to reproduce. And when you burn them hot, you actually trigger further recruitment, or you trigger growth out of the stems and bark on the existing trees. So if you burn them hot, then you get more eucalypts, then that adds more flammable fuel, and then that gives you more fire, and you end up having this feedback loop of hotter fires, more eucalypts, more hotter fires, more eucalypts. And that's what's established now in the vast majority of Southeast Australian lowland forests. These systems are trapped in this catastrophic fire loop.
2: What does it mean for people living like close to or near the forest like this?
5: Yeah, so the Kraljong National Park, which is a forest today, it's 1 million hectares of forest, joined up to 3 to 4 million hectares of forest all through Southeast Australia, from the alpine regions right down to the coast. They're incredibly dangerous. They burn hot, and they burn with ferociousness. And if you're living in amongst those areas, you're going to lose your house, if not your life. For plants and animals, they're incredibly destructive. And the only thing that really benefits from it are things like wattle trees, which end up promoting more fire, and then the eucalypts themselves, which end up benefiting from those fires. So if you're living near or among these forests, it's an incredibly dangerous position to be in, particularly in a year like this where forecasts are predicting a super strong El Nino. So the next year or two, everyone's going to be on tenderhooks, really, living around those forests.
2: Could you expand on how you know what forests look like 1,000 years ago?
5: Yeah, so using this this sediment core, okay, from this really large lake in a really expansive forest, we're able to use really meticulous, painstaking laboratory work to extract various things from the mud. For example, pollen is produced in great abundance, and it's a really strong reflection of the plants that are growing around an area. Not only that, our laboratory here at the University of Melbourne has pioneered some techniques around modelling what pollen input into a lake, particularly large lakes, means in terms of the tree cover surrounding that lake. So by measuring tree cover hundreds and hundreds of times, and the pollen under that tree cover hundreds and hundreds of times, we've developed these relationships that allow us to convert the pollen data, the amount of pollen coming into a lake, into the cover of particular plants growing around that lake. And given that it's a large lake, it's not a small area. It's about 100 kilometres by 100 kilometres, the area that pollen is coming in from there. So that's 10,000 square kilometre area of what is now forest, was largely a woodland or an open woodland prior to colonisation and under Gunai Kurnai care.
7: From what I was reading, you were saying that fire, there has been severe weather before, but it hasn't burnt catastrophically like we are seeing. Why is it?
5: So one of the things we observed was under the woodland, which persisted for 800 years, there was definitely fire there, low intensity or cool fire, no big inputs of woody charcoal. We observed that there were no big charcoal peaks or no ecological responses to periods of time where fire weather was extreme as the 2019-2020 fires, as extreme as Ash Wednesday, Black Saturday. We're talking extreme climate events in the past 800 years or 1,000 years. But when it was a woodland, it didn't burn. It didn't burn hot. And that's because hot fires, the kind that destroy the forests and kill biodiversity and threaten life and property, that burn in those Southeast Australian forests, they require closely packed together fuel. So they require a forest where the crown, the tops of the trees are all closely spaced together. They also require lots of shrubs that allow a fire, which usually begins, not always, but usually begins on the ground. It goes up through those shrubs and travels up to the canopy of the tree. And what it does there is it has a lot of fuel, a lot of eucalypts leaves, which are jam-packed full of flammable oils. It's got lots of wood up there with branches. But it's also elevated off the ground, so it can draw in oxygen from around, all around. And if you imagine, when you're trying to light a fire and it's going out a bit, one of the things you do is get down and blow some air on it, because it fuels that reaction and creates more fire, creates a hotter fire. So once a fire gets up into a canopy and it can travel through a canopy, they often become catastrophic, and they can move at a rapid pace. The wind can take embers and shoot them kilometres ahead and start new fires in forests further up ahead where it's got fuel on the ground and leading up into the canopy, and it starts over and over again, and you get these huge fires because there's this unbroken canopy for millions and millions of hectares. But when it's a woodland and you only have about 8 to 10% cover, those canopies aren't connected. So even if a fire does get up into the top of a tree, it hasn't got a neighbour right next to it to spread it, or there's very few neighbours next to it, and the fuel's broken up. So you can have these climate events, but you can have country being safe from these catastrophic fires because you haven't got all that wood and that fuel packed in next to each other.
7: From what I understand, one of the main points you've made is that climate change isn't the main driver. Could you explain that, and maybe how the landscape has changed since colonisation?
5: Now, the key findings here is that whilst there's a big focus on climate as being a key driver of the catastrophic fire problem, and it is, there is no doubt that these forests burn hot during extreme climate or weather events, what we found is that you can actually decouple, or you can separate the fire on country from what the climate's doing by caring for it and keeping it open. And that's a critically important result here, is because we are focused almost singularly on mitigating climate change to solve our catastrophic fire problem. That is a decades-long problem. Getting carbon, locking it up, reducing our emissions, even if we could get our emissions down, which is challenging given the global network of pollution, even if we could get it down, turning back the clock on climate change is going to take decades. And we're talking decades, maybe even a century, to get carbon content of the atmosphere down, temperatures back down, and reduce those big extreme climate events. What we can do is we can actually return appropriate care. We can return traditional owner sovereignty and authority to country. Okay, we can return mob to country and have them care for safe and healthy forests or healthy woodlands. They get to reduce the catastrophic fire problem. They get to restore those lost relationships that were happening under a woodland ecosystem, all of the ecological relationships that animals and plants have with each other, all the cultural relationships that people have with country can be restored, and you get healthy country, healthy people, and safe from catastrophic catastrophic fire.
2: That was Professor Michael Sean Fletcher from the University of Melbourne. 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I'm Adam Evans. 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

0: Hello, I'm Adam Evans with the NIRS News. Just a warning, this story may distress some listeners. Australian Federal Police are teaming up with academics and tech companies to protect young people from being targeted online.
1: And using AI to combat, using tech to combat tech. Mm-hmm. So how do we use chatbots to, I guess, identify where we think there might be a child at risk, if we're talking about the exploitation space, if we're talking about, extremism and radicalisation, where do we see an escalation in rhetoric or narrative that is starting to become, you know, quite concerning in terms of mobilising to violence? How do we use AI to identify that early and intervene early?
0: That's Chrissy Barrett, the Australian Federal Police Commissioner, speaking to the ABC. New research from the Adelaide University has found that one in three children who are sexually victimised online tell no one or are turning to AI chatbots for support. Commissioner Barrett is urging trusted adults to make sure young people feel safe coming forward. A parliamentary inquiry into artificial intelligence is looking at potential guardrails for the fast-growing technology industry. The ongoing inquiry is in West Melbourne today after hearing tech companies OpenAI and Anthropic are planning to employ third-party evaluators. Kimberly Weatherall is a law professor from the University of Sydney. She told the ABC it's hard to know how unsafe the technology is compared to other industries.
2: We probably know when an aeroplane is safe. You know, it can fly safely in known weather conditions. One of the challenges with AI is that it's actually not straightforward to prove at the moment that a model is released that it is in fact safe, because we don't necessarily know all of the capabilities of that model.
0: And 16 years after breaking up, one of Australia's biggest bands is making a comeback. Brisbane-based rock band Powderfinger has announced they'll be touring the country next year.
3: We're Powderfinger. And we've got a little announcement to make for you today. We always said that if we were going to get back together to do some shows, that you guys would be the first to know. And so now you're the first to know.
0: The band announced the news on Instagram this morning. Tour dates haven't been announced, but the band says the touring will start next September. We'll have more coming up next.
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0: To sport, and a text message from Brisbane Lions started a life-changing journey for Hawthorn's Indigenous star Caitlin Ashmore. The Brisbane Lions selected Ashmore in the 2016 draft ahead of the league's first season in 2017. Fittingly, she'll play her 100th AFL game against them on Sunday. Ashmore told AFL Indigenous Broadcasting, moving to Brisbane ahead of the AFLW's first season in 2017 was wonderful.
6: It was just like the best fun I've ever had, and for me personally, coming out, it got me out of my shell. You know, I was really shy. You think I'm humble and whatever now, but back then I did not even speak. So
7: yeah
6: to get me out of my comfort zone and just be able to show my true self, I think I'm really grateful for the Lions for giving me that opportunity.
0: Now for a look at the capital city weather for tomorrow. Late showers for Maganja and Brisbane with a top of 31. 30 in a shower or two for Gadigal Country, Sydney, while it's 23 and partly cloudy on Ngunnawal-Gambri Country, Canberra. 21 and partly cloudy for Nam, Melbourne, and a possible shower in Nipaluna, Hobart with a max of 21. A top of 21 and a possible shower for Tundunya, Adelaide. Rain and 21 degrees in Borley, Perth, and partly cloudy in Garamella, Darwin with a top of 33. If you have any stories that you'd like to share with us, you can send us an email to news@nirs.org.au. That's news@nirs.org.au.
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1: Good afternoon. You've made it, and it's a beauty. Sunshine right across the network, and effectively no rain anywhere, 0 to 5% at most. Parramatta leads at 25 degrees. Sydney, Newcastle, the Central Coast, and the Shoalhaven, all 23. And the Blue Mountains, a lovely 22, the warmest it's been up there all week. Light winds turning easterly 15 to 20 kilometres an hour through the afternoon. Tonight, Sydney 15 degrees, Parramatta, the Central Coast, Newcastle and the Mountains 11, the Shoalhaven 10. And a heads up for the weekend. Tomorrow jumps to 30 degrees in Parramatta, Gosford and Newcastle, but the showers come back with it. Enjoy tonight. Tomorrow's the pick of the week.
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1: Hey, you mob. Want to get active and don't know where to start? Or maybe you fellas want to work up a sweat and have fun at the same time? Then come down to the Allura Tony Mundine Gym at the Block, Redfern. Yeah, that's right. We have reopened and we're bigger and better. 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

meanness shows yet again the truth of this land. First Nations people are right to view themselves as a dispossessed, underprivileged, cheated, victimized, and neglected category of second-rate citizens who can never expect fair or equal treatment.

Judge Hal Wooten said, for washing hands and clothes, for bathing, they can turn only to the muddied floodwaters of the McIntyre River. This only substitutes a new layer of dirt for the old. Its steep, slippery banks present a hazard to the old and anyone trying to carry water back. This calls in all conscience for public protest.

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2: This is Dallas. I'm from Gerringer. My people are Wundi Wundian people down the south coast of New South Wales. I'm here in Redfern and I'm listening to Kuri Radio 93.7 FM.

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1: People think only water can come through in waves. 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
9: Hello, I'm Adam Evans with the NIRS News. Young people are quickly turning to AI chatbots after being sexually victimised online. That's according to new research from Adelaide University, which found one in three children aren't telling anyone when they've been victimised online.
10: We know that they're seeking help. We know that they're going to AI for life advice even. We know that they're going there regularly for that kind of advice. And when they're victimised, they disclose to an AI. We don't know what's being said back. That is a crucial piece of safeguarding for young people. Mm.
9: That's Tim Cubitt from Adelaide University speaking to the ABC. Australian Federal Police are teaming up with universities and tech companies to use AI to prevent young people from being targeted online. A new community action group says Australian communities could be under threat if AI data centres are built across the nation. The Stop the Cooks River AI project is launching its campaign in Sydney today. It warns that if the Cooks River data centre is built, it will be an enormous burden on the New South Wales electrical system. Organiser Paddy Gibson told National Radio News the group believes it's a disgraceful abuse of corporate power.
11: If you look at the pipeline of proposed data centres in New South Wales, if all of those were built, they'd be using more electricity than New South Wales's current coal-fired power fleet, right? Which is still most of the energy that we have in New South Wales. The biggest sources of electricity production is coal-fired power. Given the climate emergency, we need to be transitioning away from that.
9: Taxpayers will be able to use a credit card when making payments to the Australian Taxation Office, with the Albanese government delaying a controversial ban on the payment option. The ATO announced last week that it would stop Australians from using credit cards from December this year in response to the Reserve Bank's ban on credit card surcharges. The tax office said it would cost taxpayers $200 million a year to absorb fees. Federal Treasurer Jim Chalmers says the Albanese government has reached a deal with the ATO.
12: We've stepped in to ensure that the tax office can take credit card payments until the end of June next year. This will give them the time to consult more with small business and to get it right.
9: We'll have more coming up next.
13: It's round nine for the 2026 AFLW Premiership season for AFL Indigenous Broadcasting. Sunday from 12:30 p.m. Australian Eastern Standard Time. It's AFL Pride Round as Hawthorn take on the Brisbane Lions. For AFL Indigenous Broadcasting, broadcast throughout the nation by the National Indigenous Radio Service.
9: The New South Wales government is putting $250,000 towards getting more girls in the bush interested in science. The money goes to Deadly Science, an Indigenous-led organisation that teaches Aboriginal knowledge alongside science, technology, engineering and maths, or STEM. It means that girls at 50 regional and remote schools across the state will be able to join workshops from kindergarten right up to Year 9. The first of them gets underway this term at 16 schools in the state's central and far west. The rest of the schools will be locked in by the end of the year, with sessions to follow early in 2027. Deadly Science founder Corey Tutt, a Kamilaroi man, says it's the biggest government backing the group has ever seen. A trial last year and early this year reached more than 300 students, and almost half said they wanted to keep learning STEM. Now for a look at the capital city weather for tomorrow. Late showers for Maganja and Brisbane with a top of 31. 30 and a shower or two for Gadigal Country, Sydney, while it's 23 and partly cloudy on Ngunnawal Gambri Country, Canberra. 21 and partly cloudy for Nam, Melbourne, and a possible shower in Nipaluna, Hobart with a max of 21. A top of 21 and a possible shower for Tundunya, Adelaide. Rain and 21 degrees in Borley, Perth, and partly cloudy in Garamella, Darwin with a top of 33. If you have any stories that you'd like to share with us, you can send us an email to news@nirs.org.au. That's news@nirs.org.au.
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1: 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I'm originally from New Zealand, proud Te Atiawa woman, but I call Brisbane home now. 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
2: Good afternoon. You've made it, and it's a beauty. Sunshine right across the network, and effectively no rain anywhere, 0 to 5% at most. Parramatta leads at 25 degrees. Sydney, Newcastle, the Central Coast, and the Shoalhaven, all 23. And the Blue Mountains, a lovely 22, the warmest it's been up there all week. Light winds turning easterly 15 to 20 kilometres an hour through the afternoon. Tonight, Sydney 15 degrees, Parramatta, the Central Coast, Newcastle and the Mountains 11, the Shoalhaven 10. And a heads up for the weekend. Tomorrow jumps to 30 degrees in Parramatta, Gosford and Newcastle, but the showers come back with it. Enjoy tonight, tomorrow's the pick of the week.

0: Hi, I'm Lisa Mumbler. I'm from Moree in New South Wales. I love playing football, soccer at a Premier League level. 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
1: Hey, you mob. Want to get active and don't know where to start? Or maybe you fellas want to work up a sweat and have fun at the same time? Then come on down to Illawarra Tony Mundine Gym at the Block Redfern. 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

0: People think only water can come through in waves. 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
1: Because it complements the water.
0: That's right.
1: That runs through it.
0: That runs through it. Allows it to run through in a particular way. Yeah. If you let it be what it is, it will bring you information. See? Yeah. You know? Mm. You got a story.
2: Assalamu alaikum. My name is Dr. Michael Muhammad Ahmed and I am the founding
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6: Hello, I'm Adam Evans with the NIRS News. One in three children who are sexually victimised online tell no one or returning to AI chatbots for support. That's according to new research from Adelaide's University Cybercrime Observatory. Tim Cubitt from Adelaide University has told the ABC when young people turn to an adult first, they are more likely to tell others.
7: Really crucial part that we see in our data is that when young people turn to an AI platform to disclose a harmful experience, less than half of them go on to tell another human. When someone approaches a human first, they are about half of them go on to tell another human. That secondary disclosure for help seeking is absolutely crucial.
6: Australian Federal Police is teaming up with universities and tech companies to use AI to prevent young people from being targeted online. A Perth dad has been honoured with a Western Australian Bravery Award for saving his toddler daughter from drowning in a broom backyard pool. 25-year-old Sandy Spratt was on holiday in the Kimberley town in August last year, catching up with family when he noticed his two young daughters were suddenly gone quiet. He rushed to the pool and pulled 3-year-old Adelina out, then started CPR straight away. She woke up again by the time paramedics arrived and she made a full recovery after some time in Broome Hospital. Mr. Spratt was one of 84 West Australians recognised at the Royal Lifesaving WA Bravery Awards today. The organisation says holiday pools can catch families out, so keeping a close eye on kids around water matters even more when away from home. Mr. Spratt puts it down to first aid training from a past job and he's urging everyone else to do a course. Negative feedback of the Australian Taxation Office's ban on credit card payments has led to the federal government stepping in. Last week, the ATO announced that it will no longer take credit card payments following the Reserve Bank's ban on credit card surcharges. The tax office has made the decision to ban the payments from December this year because the payment option would have cost taxpayers around $200 million a year. Federal Treasurer Jim Chalmers says the government is supporting the ATO to keep credit card payments until July next year.
8: Now, we try not to interfere with the RBA or the ATO when they go about designing and implementing this surcharge ban, but it's really important that we have stepped in today to make it possible for the ATO to continue to take credit card payments until the end of the financial year.
6: Two First Nations women are about to be hired to take science and maths into schools right across regional New South Wales. Their jobs are a part of a $250,000 grant from the state government to Indigenous-run group Deadly Science. Once they're on board, they'll run workshops built around Aboriginal knowledge and careers in science, technology, engineering and maths, known as STEM, aimed at girls at 50 schools in the regions. Deadly Science Director Jessica Tapp, a Biripi Warramai woman, says seeing First Nations women leading the classroom gives young people strong role models. Aboriginal Affairs Minister David Harris says girls need to see people like themselves in these careers before they can imagine themselves there. Women currently fill 15% of STEM qualified jobs and only 8% of chief executive roles in those industries. The first workshop kicks off this term in the central and far west regions. Now for a look at the capital city weather for tomorrow. Late showers for Magange and Brisbane with a top of 31. 30 and a shower or two for Gadigal Country, Sydney, while it's 23 and partly cloudy on Ngunnawal Gambri Country, Canberra. 21 and partly cloudy for Nam, Melbourne, and a possible shower in Nipaluna, Hobart with a max of 21. A top of 21 and a possible shower for Tundunya, Adelaide. Rain and 21 degrees in Boorloo, Perth, and partly cloudy in Garamilla, Darwin with a top of 33. If you have any stories that you'd like to share with us, you can send us an email to news@nirs.org.au. That's news@nirs.org.au.
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0: network, and effectively no rain anywhere, 0 to 5% at most. Parramatta leads at 25 degrees. Sydney, Newcastle, the Central Coast, and the Shoalhaven all 23. And the Blue Mountains, a lovely 22, the warmest it's been up there all week. Light winds turning easterly 15 to 20 kilometres an hour through the afternoon. Tonight, Sydney 15 degrees, Parramatta, the Central Coast, Newcastle and the Mountains 11, the Shoalhaven 10. And a heads up for the weekend. Tomorrow jumps to 30 degrees in Parramatta, Gosford and Newcastle, but the showers come back with it. Enjoy tonight, tomorrow's the pick of the week.
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9: 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Keep it locked.

0: know what I'm saying? 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
1: Yeah.
0: All of y'all popping all that fly shit, trying diss niggas and all that bullshit. You know what I'm saying? 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
1: Yeah.
0: Y'all motherfuckers been knew that motherfucker might come back and fuck y'all

Hello, family. This is Squeezy Rider from Gadigal Country, my adopted mob. Sending a big happy 25th birthday to Kuri Radio and a heartfelt thank you to the late Georgie Kookaburra for giving me my first mic. Much love to everyone.

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0: does he think he is?
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3: A rising star in a courtroom. Known by the stage name Young Miller, territory musician...
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5: 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To all the people that lived above the buildings that I was hustling from that called the police on me when I was just trying to make some money to feed my daughter. And all the niggas in the struggle, you know what I'm saying? It's all good, baby.

0: 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Nungas to Kooris and all you fellas in between, shout outs to all my brothers and sisters in the house.
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0: 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I just want to wish everybody at Crew Radio a happy 25th birthday. 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

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Cause I'm KRS and I'm on the mic and premieres on the breaks.

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Am I getting through? 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
1: 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And another thing, it's about we like to share things all around.

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I beg you, listen me. 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Listen. In this world we deal, members say ya, one day go come, when we all go go. 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

and his minister adds that Canada will not be able to accommodate all Indigenous concerns, what that means is that they have decided to willfully violate their constitutional duties and obligations. 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

0: Hello, out there, all you deadly people out there. You're listening to Koori Radio 93.7 FM, live and deadly. I've got a couple of brothers over here. All they do is just torment me and laugh at me, you know. But that is, my name is James Michael Woody Welch, or number 36. I spent my sentence in the Kintyre Boys' Home. I am very proud to be here today to be able to talk about the trauma that they put upon me. They tried to breed our people out. They got no bloody chance of breeding me out. I've got quite a few grandchildren and great-grandchildren now.
1: Was that all on the book?
0: Yeah.
1: Wow.
0: Didn't you see it there?
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I'm from New Orleans, Louisiana. I play with the band Dumpster Funk. 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
2: 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I just want to say, no 2 days are the same, what this life is all about. 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

0: my roses is black. Fuck the pharaohs and the Pharisees, Moses is back. I don't need to see a sphinx to know they noses was black. I don't know one temptation that had Otis's back. Sparring is training, it's a jumping jack. I'm the scariest jack in the pumpkin patch. 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They tried to label me an all-rapper. I'm an independent contractor, car cracker. 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Fake identity, till a plug named Trinity shook me. Wake up, like remember me. Said 1 + 1 = 3, and you finna see. 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You got them young nigga tendencies.
1: Sentimental energy, I let the light in beside him. 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

0: to Granny House. 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On airs to stairs with shadiness, it's time to rest or manifest. Sparring is training. I know they think me Bumblebee. 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
1: Sparring is training. Jacob wrestled with God in the desert till he broke him and he blessed him and he rescued his heart. I struggle with love. I juggle my loves. I cuddle and coddle. 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I huddle and hugs. Sparring is training, brah. 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It's a tandem unicycle with two pilots and different maps.
0: You giving back?
1: I'm giving back.
0: Tit for tat, synagogue and bottle caps, a body in the underpass as where's my Jesus. Pledge allegiance to the money now, we running down the kiddie parts where darker kids be casualty, like come with me to the museum.
1: Excuse them, they know of what they do. Sparring is training, don't let Denzel training day you, since they could catch a fade too. We be on that elegant, hella melanin, belly belly since the crayons and jelly bins. And now you know.

Hi, blessed love. This is Jimmy Cliff. And I want to say to you, keep on reaching, keep on pushing, keep on pulling through. Never let go. There is the goal, and it's there for the taking. Keep it locked on Puri Radio. Yeah.

0: Yo, what's up, y'all? This is Taboo and Wash with the Black Eyed Peas. 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
11: Kia ora, my name is Lola. I am a Māori woman and I was born on Gumbangir land. I would like to acknowledge the traditional custodians of the land on which we are broadcasting today. We recognise First Peoples' ongoing connection to the land and waters of this beautiful country, and we acknowledge that sovereignty was never ceded. We acknowledge ancestors who have walked this country and taken care of these lands and waters for tens of thousands of years, and we pay respect of the elders past, present and emerging. We acknowledge that this is and always was Aboriginal land.
12: Let's go live.
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Beautiful Goombangi country. How are we all this afternoon? I hope you are doing well and looking forward to the next hour here on 93.7 Koori Radio, live and deadly. It's my name is Lockie Skinner, proud Goombangi man. And before I start, I'd like to pay my respects to the Gadigal people and also pay my respects to all Aboriginal and Torres Strait Islander people listening today. We've got a big show in store for you. We've got heaps of deadly music, including 3%, Jessica Mowboy, South Summit, Jem Cassidaly, and Kutcher Edwards, to name a few. And also coming up on the show, it has, you know, we just wrapped up National Reconciliation Week, but I do want to keep that conversation going, which is, you know, a big piece of, you know, we don't just do this through the week. And, you know, I also want to shed a bit of a light on this conversation about people wanting to sort of go like, well, what's the purpose of National Reconciliation Week if we still have so much work to do? And, you know, that's valid. You know, we can't just be celebrating the good all the time. We need truth telling. So we're going to be doing a little bit of that here on the show today. And also we'll have some Goombanga language segments, and we'll also start talking about NAIDOC Week and what that looks like here on beautiful Goombangi country. So let's not waste any time. Let's get straight into the tunes. This one is I Want You Back by Budra. Sorry, went blank there. But let's get our lunch break started. You're listening to Gulligan Girwa. This one, Want You Back by Budra, right here on Koori Radio 93.7.

0: Deadly Tune by Budra. You're listening to Gallagher Gilwa on 93.7 Koori Radio, live and deadly. Second show ever. Big shout out to all the mob that tuned in on first week and also sent us a message. It was really nice to be able to get some feedback from you, mob. And, you know, it's always a pleasure to be here on 93.7 Koori Radio, live and deadly. I've said it a lot already, eh? I've always wanted to say it, that's why. But yeah, what a deadly tune that one was, Want You Back by Budra. And coming up, many more deadly tunes, including a song that I'm just vibing with at the moment, and one that I just feel like we really need, and it's some Kutcher Edwards that's coming up, so look forward to that. But as I said, you know, we just wrapped up National Reconciliation Week, and the real work begins now. You know, that is always an opportunity to start the conversation and to remind us of the work that needs to be done. But it continues on, and it's the work that, you know, we need to continue doing as Aboriginal and non-Aboriginal people. I also know that there's a big conversation at the moment around, you know, whether or not it should even exist. Because, you know, it makes everything a little bit too fluffy. And, you know, we are always focused on, oh, you know, like, yeah, we do some great stuff, but it only exists in that week. And so we need to be making sure that organizations and, you know, leadership and everything else are really, you know, coming to the party all year round. And so we'll continue to have conversations about that. And, you know, before I go any further, there's a very awesome speech from Nerida Jacobs around National Reconciliation Week and people being all in. This was at a National Reconciliation breakfast in WA. So here it is. Check it out.
1: Racism is a scourge that the privileged don't see and the media doesn't report. It's in our institutions, our systems, it's on our streets. And once you see it, you can't unsee it and you realise it's everywhere. It's no charges being laid over the supermarket death of Kumanjai White. It's booing at Anzac Day welcomes. It's the 13-year-old girl catching a train in Perth who ends up being arrested by an off-duty officer. And incidentally, it took a viral video before mainstream media touched the story many days later, and then it came with the headline, "Teen charged with punching off-duty police officer sparks racism debate." Did she spark the racism debate? And here's something you won't have heard before. It's two 11-year-old Noongar friends walking to the park after dinner at Nan's in Bankshire Grove, only to be pounced on by three carloads of plain-clothed police. The girl ran for Nan's house and made it, with police running after her. The boy was arrested. They were both trembling and traumatised. Turns out police were looking for two suspects wanted for break and enters, but these kids were clearly innocent. So what did officers do to make amends when they realised their mistake? They gave them a tour of their police cars and let them turn on the lights. I spoke to the girl's nan a couple of nights ago to get permission from the family to tell their story, and she said, you know, it's taught the kids a valuable life lesson. They now know they have to be mindful of the colour of their skin when they're going for a walk. They're 11. It's the length of time it took for the alleged Invasion Day bomb to be considered terrorism, and the length of time it took officers on the day to respond to the real and present danger. Author and now hero Sasongkhae MC Meng picked up the device after it had been thrown and took it to an officer nearby. Sasongkhae, in her own words, is a bald-headed black woman. She says the policeman was on his phone and disinterested until she laid the bomb gently at his feet and backed away, saying, "I'm nervous about what it is. I don't know what you're going to do about it, but I'm just not going to put it in your hand." He took notice after that, but let her walk away without taking a statement or getting any of her details. The alleged bomb hit a Noongar girl on the leg. She had also approached officers with three other girls, asking the officers to come and take a look. They didn't. The eventual police response was to move everyone away, but there was so much confusion, no one knew why they were being forced out of Forest Place. They were there for a day of mourning, for Invasion Day. They felt like they were being blamed and punished for something but didn't know what. Now, something Sasanke has written publicly about that, and you may have heard that story, but something you won't have heard has come from a white witness. Someone I was speaking to a week ago, a white woman, who shared with me her eyewitness account. She was on the balcony of Forest Chase. She spent 2 hours with police who took her statement. Then a counselling service called her a few days later to check she was okay. Then they sent a follow-up email with resources should she need them. See the difference? Was counselling offered to First Nations people who were left traumatised by the what-ifs? This was someone who allegedly wanted to cause harm. The Premier said it could have been a mass casualty event. That accused is the first person to be charged in WA with a terrorism offence. But had it not been for community vigilance, would the charges have even been laid? Would the incident have even been recorded? When it comes to cultural heritage and environment, it's the destruction of Jarrah Forest on the outskirts of Perth. Where's the concern for endangered species that hold a crucial place in our knitting? It's fears of water bankruptcy in the Kimberley, water that is the very foundation of the dreaming and the giver of life. It's the expansion of a fossil fuel project right next to World Heritage listed Rockart at Murujuga. It's overcrowding in homes, prisons, juvenile detention. It's alarming rates of children in state care. WA has the highest rate of First Nations child removals behind the NT, higher than during the Stolen Generations. It was Sorry Day yesterday. It's micromanaging First Nations staff or underestimating them. It's putting them in advisory positions but never taking their advice. Appointing them to boards but taking their power away. Giving them a platform but controlling what they say. It's undermining our confidence, reminding us we live in a colony. I could go on, it is existential. The experience of living here is different according to the colour of your skin. Racism is ugly and traumatic. And while many are ready to embrace the truth, many others are in denial it even exists. So how do we take all of the massive achievements and steps forward and turn it into lasting change? By creating a seismic shift with truth. Australia needs to be hit with a trajectory-changing dose of truth. The Yarrup Justice Commission had a profound impact on Victoria. Travis Lovett's yarns with locals on his walk for truth had folks in tears not realising massacres had happened in their backyards, or that stolen wages had happened leading to intergenerational poverty. He walked through Farah while they voted for One Nation. He said even One Nation voters supported truth-telling. Once Australians understand the past, it has to help folks understand the present and the future. Surely then they will stop hearing, we will stop hearing that thing we hear all too often. Aboriginal people really need to do more to help themselves. Surely once Aussies know the truth, they'll look inwardly with deep reflection and ask, what can I do to help? So what can you do to help? We need you to show up. We need you to be anti-racist. We need you to be all in all the time. Our innocent Kulingars, our Jarjums, should be able to walk to the park or catch a train without being arrested. Future generations should be able to walk through Jarrah Forest, fish in the Fitzroy River, or perform ceremony at ancient rock art. Mobs should be able to gather on our day of mourning without the risk of being harmed. In fact, we should be able to gather on the day of mourning without it being Australia Day. There's momentum for an Australian long weekend, by the way, on the second last Monday of January. Changing the date could be done with the stroke of a pen, and WA could be the first. We don't have to wait. We've done so much, but there is still so much to do. And some change is generational, some is instant, but it needs all of us. We can't be bystanders anymore and wait for others to do it. The call for truth-telling is bigger than one man leading a walk for truth. Allyship takes action and not just turning up for breakfast on Reconciliation Week. We need you to walk with us, literally. The bus is about to leave at 10:45 to take us to the point on Riverside Drive to take us on the Walk for Truth, our Boorloo Walk for Truth in solidarity with Travis. Momentum is calling on us to be anti-racist truth warriors. We are the change. We are ready. Are you in? Well, you better be, because we need you to be all in. Bora.
0: Very powerful speech from Nerelda Jacobs. Sorry, I do realize I pronounced that wrong as we introduced that just moments ago. But yes, Nerelda, what a beautiful speech that is. And, you know, it really does shed a light on the amount of work that's still yet to be done before we can, you know, even consider reconciliation, right? And it's such a valid point. I know that this conversation has been circling social media. I've been watching it. And very interested in it. And I think, you know, it's very valid, and it's got me, you know, reflecting a lot about, you know, what we need to be doing. And so I'll be sharing a little bit of my thoughts in a moment. But before that, we're going to get back into some music. This one is 3% with These Days. You're listening to Gullah Gungiwa. It's Lockie Skinner on the air. Stick around. Goombanga language segment up next.

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Oh, deadly tune, that one, Rabbit Proof Fence by Inkaby. It's a brand new one, just added to our playlist. Really love that track, and also love the Like a Version that he did recently, Where is the Love? Really great track, and I might even add that to the playlist for next week. But yeah, awesome song, and always looking forward to new music from him. He's going to be a star, isn't he? He's already been on American Idol, America's Got Talent and those sort of things. So absolutely smashing it, and looking forward to seeing more deadly stuff from him, and also collaborations more with his dad as well. I really like that as well. And I think from a lot of the people that I've heard, you know, it's always great to see that relationship with his dad on the stage as well, which I think is really cool. Anyways, today on the show, we are talking a little bit about National Reconciliation Week. I know that it has just recently wrapped up, but it is a

0: More about that coming up very soon. But right now we do have a Goombanga language segment. I do love these, and I know that you do too, or if not you, I know some of my listeners do. And, you know, these are really great because it really does connect Goombangi people that are located right across Australia with Goombanga language through the airwaves, which I think is a really special thing, and particularly through COVID. So here is a Goombanga language segment for you. Check it out.
1: Yamagan Yajawin, Nanyulibijar Kalisha Morris. In this session, we are going to focus on the family and kinship. Goombangir people have strong family values, and our family systems are different to non-Indigenous cultures. Our families are very large. It is a form of cultural protocol to ask about family when first meeting each other in order to identify how we may be connected and what a person's roles and responsibilities are on that country and in that community. Our old section system was hit hard by colonization, but it is worth taking some time with family to sit and explore when looking at Goombangir family and kinship structures, and to identify the correct language terms for different family members. This is one very special way that we can help to revive language in our interpersonal relationships and families. So I will say the word for family members in Goombangir language, and then I will say in English. Barmarain. Family. Buwar. Baby. Wala Barmarain. Ancestors. Junoi. Child. 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Mother. 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Grandmother on dad's side.
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one, Top of the Hill, and one of my favorites, actually. And I think when that song came out, or maybe that song came out a few weeks after, but I was at River Sounds, which recently just happened here in Bellingen as well. But last year they performed at River Sounds, and we were actually staying at a place on the top of the hill. So we were overlooking beautiful Bellingen here on Goombanga country, and it was just such a nice thing. And that song just always reminds me of like sitting on that balcony ready for River Sounds, look overlooking the valley. It was beautiful, and it definitely took me back there today. Deadly Tune from South Summit right there. You're listening to Galligan Gear on 93.7 Koori Radio, live and deadly across Sydney. I hope you're enjoying the show so far. And as, you know, we've been talking about, it is just recently National Reconciliation Week, and a whole conversation around, should national reconciliation really exist? Now, it's a question worth asking, because can we really dedicate a week of reconciliation when impacts of colonization, dispossession, racism, and inequality continue to affect Aboriginal and Torres Strait Islander people every day? There's still so much work to do, and sometimes that feeling can be uncomfortable when celebrating a week dedicated to reconciliation. A week can never undo generations of injustice. It cannot close the gaps. It cannot eliminate racism, return culture and language, heal trauma, and create equality on its own. So, you know, it does get us thinking, National Reconciliation Week, should it exist? Now, perhaps a better question is, what happens if it doesn't exist? Now, national reconciliation, in my opinion, was never intended to be the destination. It is a reminder. It is a moment in time that encourages all Australians to pause, reflect, learn, and even recommit to the work that continues throughout the year. The risk is not that National Reconciliation Week exists. The risk is believing that attending an event, wearing a badge, sharing a social media post, or participating in activities is enough. Reconciliation is not a week. It is a conversation that we have, or it is the conversations that we have when no one is watching. It is decisions that organizations make about employment, partnerships, procurement, and cultural safety. It is also about willingness to learn our shared history, challenge racism, listen deeply, and create opportunities for First Nations peoples to thrive. National Reconciliation Week should challenge us rather than comfort us, and it should remind us of how far we have come while also confronting how far we still have to go. The reality that reconciliation is not achieved in 1 week, 1 month, or even a generation, that this work is ongoing, and it does require commitment, courage, honesty, and actions from all of us. Until the day comes that reconciliation is fully embedded in our communities, our workplaces, our schools, and our institutions, perhaps we do need a week dedicated to shining a light on the journey. But the true measure of national reconciliation is not what happens during those 7 days in the week, but it is about what happens on the other 358. Let me know your thoughts. National Reconciliation Week, hit us up on our Facebook or Instagram pages at One Mob Radio. Let's get back into the tunes.

0: Welcome back to Gullick and Gearwise. Lucky Skinner on the air. That one was Jem Cassidaly with her song Kiss Me Like You're Leaving. And what a deadly tune that is. We are moments away from wrapping up today's show, which is so unfortunate because these shows just go so quick. Anyways, what a deadly tune that is. And I hope you've enjoyed the music so far. I do love a bit of First Nations music and nothing but the best for you as well. I hope your lunch break is good. What's for lunch today for me, huh? I'm probably just something out of the fridge. Usually how it works, doesn't it? Anyways, we're going to jump into some community service announcements.
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0: Alrighty, on Goombega Country, there's a New South Wales ACG expression of interest for a role for the Aboriginal Language and Cultural Nest Educator. This is Goombengi and an opportunity to be involved in participating in a 10-week training program designed to equip individuals with the necessary skills to develop Aboriginal language and cultural lessons with the Goombega Language and Cultural Nest footprint. The training will be facilitated by the New South Wales AECG and will take place part-time over 10 weeks, commencing in July. If you're interested in this role, please visit the New South Wales AECG website to download the form. That's www.aecg.nsw.edu.au. Applications do close at 5 p.m. on Monday, the 29th of June, so you do have a little bit longer to get your things in for that. We've got NAIDOC Week coming up very soon, and as a part of that, we are hosting NAIDOC 50, celebrating 50 years of NAIDOC. The dress code is red, black, and yellow, honouring the past, celebrating the present, and empowering the future. It's all happening on Saturday, the 4th of July, at the Coffs Harbour Golf Club on Earl Street, Coffs Harbour. Doors open from 6 p.m. and we are bringing back the karaoke competition. Yes, we've even got a Goombengi karaoke competition belt. So, you can win yourself that. This is $60 and per person, and it does include nibblies, DJ, karaoke, and so much more. Make sure you get your tickets. 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You can also buy now, pay later with Afterpay on the website as well. Amongst all of that, it is Pride Month this month, and Headspace Coffs Harbour is honouring this by acknowledging Pride Month is an annual LGBTQI plus celebration held every June. It is a chance to celebrate LGBTQI plus pride and liberation, while also taking the time to recognise the work that still needs to be done, given the discrimination that the queer community still faces. If you need support, Headspace Coffs Harbour offers one-on-one support for young people aged 12 to 25 that might be going through a tough time. Or you can also head to headspace.org.au/Coffs Harbour for more information. But other than that, happy Pride Month. And also, nominations are now open for the 2026 First Nations Media Awards. You've got the First Nations Media Australia proud to celebrate the incredible achievements, storytelling, innovation, and leadership across the First Nations media industry. The awards recognize excellence in a range of categories, including major awards, content awards, and development awards, celebrating individuals, organizations, productions, projects making meaningful impact across First Nations media. 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That is also on our social media as well. I know I butchered that link, but anyways, entries are open until Monday, the 20th of July. So you've got a bit of time there, but you can also head over and nominate there today. Alrighty, unfortunately, we've pretty much come to the end of the show this afternoon. I hope you've enjoyed it. If you have missed it or a bit of it, or you would like to listen to it again, we are replaying these shows on Saturdays from 12 o'clock here on Koori Radio. It's been an absolute pleasure being on the show with you today, keeping you company, and I hope you've enjoyed it. I hope you've got something out of it. And also, next week, back on again Thursdays from 1 o'clock and also Saturdays from 12. And on next week's show, we're actually going to be replaying a deadly yarn that I had with Stephen Oliver, you know, that deadly fella, you know, the What's This Then one. yeah, we got an opportunity to catch up with him at a local Close the Gap event in Grafton just recently, and we'll be pressing play on that yarn, but also so much other deadly stuff as well. Have a deadly afternoon, and I will catch you next time. Until then, stay deadly, and remember, in a world where you can be anything, just be kind. Taking us out today is this very deadly song that I'm absolutely loving at the moment. It's been out forever, but I've also just really connected with this song recently because, you know, it's just crazy times out there in the world. There's so much happening. There's so much stress. There's so much everything. But it's songs like this that remind us that we just need to slow down and we need to just take one breath at a time. So I hope you feel that in this track today. Thanks so much. This is Gullagan Giwa. My name is Lockie Skinner, and enjoy this track, and talk to you soon. Yaddy.

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Salamat everyone. You are listening to Pulse of Palestine on Radio Skid Row. Pulse of Palestine will be coming to you every Friday at 10 a.m. This show is about the ongoing struggle for liberation in Palestine and is produced on the unceded lands of the Gadigal people. I'd like to acknowledge the traditional custodians of this land and pay my respects to their elders, past, present, and emerging. Like Palestine, Australia is a ground zero of a genocide that has been occurring for over 200 years and continues to this day. From the river to the sea, this always was and always will be Aboriginal land. My name is Ahmed. I am a Palestinian living on this stolen land, and I'll be your host. This podcast aims to provide the Palestinian story, the Palestinian narrative. It's necessary because we live in a heavily indoctrinated society where being able to speak, tell our stories, and narrate is the ultimate form of resistance. Because as Palestinians, our existence is resistance. Each week, we'll be bringing you Palestinian news, music, and cutting-edge interviews so you can keep your finger on the pulse of Palestine. Thanks for tuning in. Free Palestine and long live the resistance.

0: This episode of Pulse of Palestine, we are bringing you a conversation I've had with Professor Sari Maqdisi a while ago. Professor Sari Maqdisi is a Palestinian-American professor of English and Comparative Literature at the University of California, Los Angeles, and the author of many books, including Making England Western, Occidentalism, Race and Imperial Culture, Palestine Inside Out, An Everyday Occupation, Romantic Imperialism, and his latest book, Tolerance is a Wasteland, Palestine and the Culture of Denial. He is also happened to be the nephew of the late Palestinian scholar and intellectual Edward Said. Professor Sari is also a co-host of Maqdisi Street podcast alongside his brothers Professor Karim and Professor Osama. Make sure you follow their podcast and listen in to their brilliant interviews. I hope you'll find the conversation with Professor Sari useful and productive. Enjoy. Professor Sari, the Palestinian struggle for justice and liberation has been going on for more than 76 years. And the past 10 months have been nothing short to a horrifying nightmare for Gaza and the people of Gaza. And I always say Gaza, so when you look at the population of Gaza, more than 80% of the population of Gaza are refugees from cities and towns that they were ethnically cleansed from in the Nakba, 1948. And to me, Gaza is actually a microcosm of Palestine. When in academia, when you do a sample that represents the entire group, so it's so representative sample of Palestine. And then when we say, when someone approached me saying, "Oh, you're from Gaza," and then starting praising me and so on and so forth, I think Gaza itself is a representation of Palestine. When Gaza fights for freedom, justice, it's actually Palestine that is fighting for justice and freedom. So to Palestinians, that struggle unfortunately has been marred and polluted with many flawed terminology and words that, you know, continue to dilute Palestinian journey and the Palestinian suffering and the Palestinian struggle. And so we're lucky that Professor Sari here with us to kind of help us purify that language. How do we actually speak about Palestine using the right terminology and, you know, decolonize our language and weed out all these, those, you know, intentionally or unintentionally imposed words on our, in our language when we speak about the Palestinian struggle for justice and liberation. I want to start by asking you a question, and that's a very common question. Given the current circumstances of what our people are going through, how are you? How are you feeling? How are you coping with what's happening?
1: Thank you for that question, Ahmed. I don't really know how to answer. Well, that's not the question I was expecting, to be honest. I mean, I don't know. I can speak for myself, but I suspect that my own experience reflects what most Palestinians and fellow Arabs and people of goodwill around the world are also experiencing at this point, which is to say, no, maybe it's different for Palestinians and for Arabs because we follow the news in Arabic, which gives us access to a whole different world than what people who don't have access to Arabic, you know, what the world that they have access to is. It's a different universe, really. So my day begins like, I suppose, yours and many other people's days, which is, you know, it begins with what's happening in Gaza, what's the latest nightmare, and my day ends with what happened today, you know, like where are we now, you know, 12 or 10 or whatever hours later, you know, what's going on now. And to wake up, and I've tried to tabulate this in different kinds of ways, but I mean, as you know better than I do, since you're from there, you wake up with the news, let's say on Jazeera, and you wake up and it's just this litany, you know. For example, an Israeli air raid in Gaza killed 40 people this morning. Like, when you wake up, you're waking up to this news, right? 40 people killed in this one place, 6 people shot here, a guy run over by a tank here. Then it's not just Gaza, right? Because then there's the West Bank, right? Then a house demolished in the West Bank, Israeli settlers going nuts and they tear through some olive grove somewhere. They attack, you know, a Palestinian farmer in the outside of Khalil in the south of the West Bank. They're doing this. The Israelis are demolishing a house in the north of the West Bank. they're attacking the Jenin refugee, you know, they're killing people here, then of course that's just Palestine, then, you know, air raids or drone attacks in Lebanon, and then maybe an air raid in Damascus. And it's like, my main thought is, how can one tiny little country, how is one tiny little country capable of such malevolence on a scale like it altogether? It's kind of, I've studied colonialism and racism and so forth in the 18th and 19th centuries primarily. I cannot think of an example of a country so small that has done so much harm to so many people over such a huge geographical area for so long. It's unprecedented in human history as far as I know. So, I mean, there is a little country moored off the northwest coast of Europe, a country called England that also did, but at least in England there were millions and millions and millions of them. You know, say what you want about them, but and they also contributed a great deal to the world in various kinds of ways too. Whereas this other country, I mean, literally, to be more serious, and you wake up, and as I said, air raids here, bombings there, home demolitions here, attacks there, shooting children here, tearing down olive groves there, every single day. Every single day. And yes, of course, Gaza it's worse than it's ever been anywhere for any group of Palestinians for this extended period. But even if Gaza weren't happening, just look at the West Bank, look at East Jerusalem, look at other parts of Palestine, look at inside, you know, pre-67 Palestine, you know. It's everywhere. It's absolutely everywhere. So that's my daily experience. I'm sure yours is probably worse than mine, since you have family there. And, you know, I think that's what everybody's going through right now, is this sense of, it's overwhelming. You know, it's overwhelming. And then here I assume we're gathered together with friends and supporters, so maybe this particular group doesn't need to be reminded of this, but if you're working, as many, I have called academic colleagues here too, if you're working in a normal environment, and, you know, you're interacting on a daily basis with people for whom this is not their number one preoccupation, you just feel weird. Like, you know, you're experiencing this thing and you're in a world where everybody else has their normal lives and they're, you know, yes, they may be aware, they may even be, you know, vaguely sympathetic, but nevertheless, it's like they're living their lives and you're stuck in this alternate reality in a way, and it's, yeah, it messes with your head, I guess, right?
0: Yeah, it helps that you kind of shift your focus away from what's happening, but I don't think it does, because, you know, you go back home, you open Al Jazeera, and then it all, you know, it's back again, so you can't really disconnect at all.
2: Yeah, and that's worth adding, for those of you who don't have access to Arabic, and Jazeera Arabic in particular.
1: Jazeera, I mean, you can get it through other social media channels, but Jazeera Arabic in particular gives you something. It's much less mediated than Jazeera English, even, let alone any of the Western, you know, news media, because it's like you're there. You know, something happens and they have somebody there, which is why so many of the journalists have been killed, of course, through this past 10 or 11 months. But you have a kind of access. It's obviously, it is mediated because it's not, you know, we're not there, and it, you know, there is a remoteness to it, but it's as close as you can get to being there, given the realities of actual distances and so forth. But there's a kind of immediacy to it, a relative immediacy to it, that has no equivalent in, let's say, English language media or in media in any other languages either, you know, because they're also talking to people in Arabic there on the spot. Their cameras are everywhere in Gaza, but also in the West Bank, obviously in Lebanon too. There's a sense of urgency that comes across when you have access to Arabic language media. So for those of you who don't know Arabic, who've been witnessing this nightmare for the past 10 or 11 months, I can assure you that if whatever you think is happening, if you had access to Arabic language media, you would realize it's 1,000 times worse than whatever it is that you're seeing, which is, I'm sure, you know, bad enough as it is.
0: And even what Al Jazeera is actually showing, it's on the ground, the reality is even 10 or 100 times worse with the people. I wanted to ask you something, actually. So there's always this attempt to confine the Palestinian solidarity through the humanitarian lens. You know, there's a humanitarian crisis unfolding in Gaza, there's a genocide, you know. Palestinians are predominantly viewed as victims, and, you know, and we as Palestinians in the West, sometimes we kind of acclimate into that framework.
3: You know, especially in Gaza, every now and then there is bombardment, loss of life, and, you know, massacres here and there. The solidarity was more strong and more apparent when we are being massacred. Like, for example, what happened in October the 7th. I didn't see that kind of solidarity in October the 7th or 8th or 9th, you know? We only started seeing this mobilization globally everywhere when we started falling in hundreds and thousands, you know, when we started becoming more of a victim. So this is a more appealing. So people saying we should start, you know, emphasizing the Palestinian struggle from the humanitarian side of things, from the humanitarian lens. There isn't a solid political solidarity with the Palestinians. There is no solid, coherent understanding of the Palestinian solidarity, so that when October 7th happened, if you're really, really entrenched into your understanding of the Palestinian struggle, you'll be, yep, that's right. They have the right to do that. Okay, there's atrocities and violence that occurred on October the 7th, but, you know, look at the history. So this is, to me, this is true solidarity. And so I want to ask you this question. Has the Zionist project succeeded in confining our struggle, our identity, to being just mere victims, or is that actually a good outcome to kind of garner the solidarity and the global mobilization to our side?
1: That's a really important question. No, I would say the Zionist project of Palestine does not define what Palestinians are, their identity, even in representational terms. It doesn't have that capacity. But in terms of let's say, thinking about Palestine on the spectrum between humanitarian and political terms, right? It's both things. It's both things simultaneously. It's true that, especially in Gaza right now, there is a level of humanitarian urgency, the most basic level. I mean, we're talking like medical aid and, you know, aid to people who are suffering grievously in physical terms, mental terms, and so forth. So there is a great deal of mobilization that's needed just at that level of basic physical and mental survival, you know, that. And so on our podcast, I can't remember what it was, it must have been in November, maybe, we had Dr. Hassan Abusitta on, and I'm sure you know his work too. He was talking about what the Israelis have been doing in Gaza systematically. We all know about the bombings of the hospitals and the destruction of medical infrastructure, and of course, obviously the 17 years of siege before this, but then since October, the total blanket siege on anything coming into or out of Gaza, you know, in medical terms, for example, which is, of course, has led to surgeries being done on children without anesthetic, or even on adults, for that matter, too. I wouldn't relish the prospect of having my arm amputated without anesthetic, or for the matter, with anesthetic, I have to say. But, I mean, the level of, you know, that level of infliction of harm is incredible. But he also drew our attention to the fact that the Israelis have been working very, very systematically to, for example, you know, there's a number of medical specialists in Gaza who are the one person in whatever the field is in medical science that's their area of expertise. You know, the one person who does, I mean, I'm not a medical guy, so I can't tell you, you know, this, you know, nephrology, for example, or people who work, the one guy who does kidney stuff, or the one guy who does this or that or whatever. And they've been one after the other, killing them with their families. You know, it's like they have, it's as though they have a list of all the medical specialists, and they're just going down the list, killing these people one at a time, you know, along with everybody else that they can get to. In other words, it's not just random. There's something more than mere randomness to it. So part of what Hassan is talking about is the need to, I mean, he talks about this a lot, the need for, especially in terms of the day after, getting all of the medical expertise back and the medical, you know, all that kind of work that needs to be done. So at a basic humanitarian level, there is, of course, a certain degree of urgency right now. But that's not, as you're saying, that's not what Palestine is. That's not only what Palestine is. That's not only what Gaza is either, right? There's a set of demands, there's a set of aspirations, there's a set of rights that around which the Palestinian struggle coheres. And I think what's interesting is, I can't speak to the Australian context, because I don't know it well enough, but I can speak to the American context. One thing that's happened in the past 10 months is it's become more and more obvious to America, to young Americans in particular, to university students above all, it's become clearer and clearer what the relationships are between the Palestinian cause and, let's say, the cause of immigrant rights movements or Black Lives Matter or other kinds of struggles taking place in the US. All of the struggles that have been taking place on our campuses since the spring, especially, all the student encampments, I mean our spring, the Northern Spring, all of the student encampments, they've helped draw attention to the relationships between our universities, obviously as sites of knowledge and research, but also as sites of, with heavy affiliations and financial links to the world of weapons manufacturers, among other things. So the student calls for divestment on our campuses are exposing the link between this, the sort of the financial world, the nebulous financial world of investments and so forth, and you know what's happening on our campuses, and obviously what's happening in Palestine. So I think there's more awareness not only of the Palestinian struggle in and of itself, other than the humanitarian dimension, but as a political struggle, as a struggle, as a legitimate struggle too, and in not just by itself, but in relationship to all these other struggles as well, which of course greatly amplifies the role of the Palestinian struggle in Western perception. So there's a sense in, I would say, again, I can speak to America because that's the context I know best other than the Arab world. There's a sense that Palestine is kind of like the linchpin. It's the key piece that ties together all of these other struggles. So when you see on our campuses students at these encampments, you know, yes, of course you can always see what look like, whatever this statement is about to mean, Palestinian looking, not that you and I necessarily look particularly Palestinian, because what does that even mean anyway, right? But a lot of the students you see are, they're Black students and white students and Jewish students and Asian students and Latin students and so forth. Palestine has become the struggle of our age, globally speaking, in the way that I'm twice or three times your age, but when I was in university a long time ago, South Africa was the focal point for so many people's political energies, and Palestine kind of occupies that place today. So I wouldn't say that Palestine is only a humanitarian endeavor, although there is this critical human, you know, there is, undoubtedly, in terms of students who need help also, in terms of basic core things like the life, the capacity to live life at the most basic level, but there is also this increasing awareness of Palestine and the Palestinian struggle at a political level in conjunction with other kinds of struggles for justice around the world and in local context too, which just boosts it in general. It makes it more visible, it gives it more meaning, it gives it more coherence, it makes it more assimilable, more understandable to more people around the world than ever before, I would say. And that's something that, if we could say, has any good come out of this 10 months of agony? That is a kind of good. There's an awareness now that wasn't there before. And if we go back to what Richard Falk talks about in terms of the struggle over legitimacy, I would say there's no doubt that the Zionist state has shredded its own legitimacy, its own sense of legitimacy in the Western world. And the Palestinian cause has enormously gained in legitimacy in the same period. That's not a coincidence.
3: I very much agree. I think if there's an upside of what's happening in Gaza and in Palestine in general, it's the educational campaign that followed and, you know, raised the awareness. And the exact same campaign on the other side that showed the world what the Zionist project is, the nature, the true face of, you know, what it's called Israel. October the 7th events, you know, they upended the entire world's perception of the Palestinian struggle and kind of polarized the international community and filtered the levels of humanity in everyone in us, you know. People who maintained their humanity continued to support Palestine, and people who didn't continued to be inhumane, pretty much. I want to bring in something that you've written a while back. You said that no event takes place in vacuum, and that's what Antonio Guterres actually said later on. The history did not start on October the 7th, and if you place what's happening in the wider historical context of colonialism and anti-colonial resistance, What's most remarkable is that anyone in 2023 should be still surprised that conditions of absolute violence, domination, suffocation, and control produce appalling violence in return. Then you went on to mention the Haitian Revolution, Nat Turner Revolt, the Indian uprising against the English colonial system, Kenya, Algeria, and so on. In all these circumstances, innocent civilians, you know, men, women, and children, were massacred by local resistance movements and so on and so forth. And this is kind of a contentious question. Was that you trying to justify the events of October the 7th? Because this is a very recurring question. You know, do you condemn October 7th events? Like, how do we respond to these kind of questions with the right language?
1: That's a very important point. What that piece you're referring to is one I wrote, I think, in mid-October in the magazine N Plus One in the U.S. And my stance as a scholar, among other things, is to try to understand what's happening. Where did you know, what context can we place whatever this event is in order to be able to understand it? And what strikes me, you know, as a scholar, again, a scholar who specializes, as it happens, in the 18th and 19th centuries, and in the British Empire and its global kind of networks too. What strikes me as interesting about Palestine is that people think of Palestine as this kind of other world that is unlike anything in the history of the universe before. And that's simply not the case, right? So you can look at almost any other context from the world of colonialism and resistance to colonialism, and you're gonna find is violence. And as Frantz Fanon said, colonialism is violence in its natural state. I mean, that is what colonialism is. Colonialism is a situation of violence. And what do you find in a situation of violence? But more violence. So the solution to, if people don't, and I say that in the same piece, if people don't like violence, they need to attend to the circumstances that produce the violence. The violence is a symptom, it's not a cause. It comes out of a context. And in the case of Palestine, the context obviously is 75 years of dispossession, 75 years of appalling, nakedly racist apartheid. Not new, there's nothing new about Israeli apartheid. It began in May 1948 in an institutional way. The violence, of course, predates even the formation of the state because the Nakba began in earnest in, you know, January and February of 1948. It's 75 years of unbridled racial violence and dispossession, mostly focused on the land. That's the context we're talking about here. So to understand it, we have to look at other similar situations. Algeria, Haiti, you know, we can look at all kinds of places where there have been colonial forms of colonial acts of colonial violence and colonial dispossession and the response to these things. It's just what's interesting to me is people seem, not obviously not everybody, but a lot of people seem to have a hard time historicizing Palestine and seeing it in that wider lens, right? And to me, that's what we have to do to be able to understand it globally and historically, and then we can attend to the specificities. Of course, there are specificities to Palestine. That make it unlike, you know, even if it shares so many things in common, let's say with the Australian experience or with those other settler colonial environments, there are things that make it special and unique too, right? And so we have to see both things. We have to see both things in common. And above all, what we need to see is, as I said it in my talk at FODI the other day too, you know, that October 7th is not the only day in history.

0: don't look at what happened since October 7th. Just let's focus on October 7th itself, as though it's, you know, plucked out of the context of human history and isolated as this one moment in all of human history that is, first of all, worthy of attention, and secondly, you know, that needs to be frozen in time, so that we can't understand where it came from or what it led to. And of course, I think it's crazy to think like that, and it's destructive. And thinking along those terms facilitates the genocide, and that's also a very important part of this. This obsession with October 7th serves to facilitate the genocide that has continued ever since, and will, as far as I can tell, continue into the future for as far as anybody can see, because it's certainly not stopping today or tomorrow, right?
1: And like you said, you know, genocide and ethnic cleansing is actually the bread and butter of, you know, settler colonial regimes and projects everywhere in the world, and this country is a testament of that kind of framework. So in a way, do you think that October the 7th and, you know, the genocide that ensued helped kind of purify the language on Palestine in terms of that educational awareness in people? I mean, I remember reports on Israel being an apartheid state were produced, you know, even before 2018. I remember the Human Rights Watch report was in 2018 or something, and before it. So, like, 6 years on, and now people are actually openly saying apartheid, settler colonialism, and all these things. So this is the right language.
0: Yeah, it's become clearer for some people. As I said, students now see with clarity what's going on in Palestine, and they can understand the relationship between apartheid and genocide, for example, and occupation too. But some people are engaging in what I think is not just a destructive but a positively racist form of denial, which is that's the attitude that says nothing that happened before or after October 7th matters. The only thing that matters is Israeli suffering, and let's focus on Israeli suffering to the exclusion of all other forms of history, and including, above all, the history that's been unfolding ever since October 7th. So I wouldn't say everybody has clarity. I would say more and more people around the world have clarity. And in fact, if we want to think, well, what's the evidence for, like, why, what is the basis of which I'm making that claim? If we think, again, I don't know the Australian context that well compared to the American context, but I do know that there's a level of, let's say, censorship, interdiction, cancellation, things like that taking place in Australia. When I'm aware of that, I've experienced it myself to a certain extent. In America, it's like that, but on steroids. You know, the level of repression on our university campuses, for example. Everybody's, you know, now our academic year is about to begin in the next couple of weeks. Some places are already beginning. It's going to be a really, really brutal year, I think, because the atmosphere on our campuses has become positively poisonous. When we look at that sense, I don't know if you want to get to this later, Ahmed, but I might as well say it now too. When we look at the incredible repression of freedom of thought and expression around Palestine right now, around the Western world, some people look at that and say that's a sign of the strength of Zionism. And in a way, yes, of course, it does reflect the power of various Zionist lobbying organizations to influence our governments and so forth, and our cultural institutions, our universities, etc., which is why spaces like this are so important. But on the other hand, it's also a sign of the weakness of Zionism. In other words, 10 years ago, for example, Zionist organizations did not need to lobby our universities to ban all speech around Palestine. They're doing that now because they know that's what they have to do. They have no choice about it anymore because they've lost the struggle over legitimacy. So their recourse now is to suspend all thought, to banish talk, to stop people thinking and talking and reading and writing, to stop events like this if they possibly could. That's not a sign of strength, it's a sign of weakness. And it's very important for us to keep in mind that's what's happening, right? And so that speaks to the transformation that's taking place. But it also speaks to the fact that the awareness around Palestine has become much more extensive than it used to be, And sympathy for Palestine is also much stronger now in the Western world. Of course, in the Third World, it

0: was always there. That's not new. But in the Western world, it's become, especially among youth and students, it's become much more established now. As I said, Palestine has become one of the focal points of struggle for many people. And so the result is this incredible repression that we're all witnessing that speaks to the transformation. It's evidence of the transformation you're talking about. And I think we need to keep that in mind when we analyze the sense of repression that we're all experiencing.
1: And I once heard you said that, you know, we're not really against freedom of speech. We're not trying to block anyone from saying anything. Let them say what they want. Let us say what they want. And the public will be the judge, because we know that their narrative or, you know, argument is empty.
0: People often say this, you know, should Zionists be stopped having events on universities? No, of course not. Let them have. If they want to have an event that celebrates apartheid and genocide, I say let them. Let's see who wants to go to one of these things. And the answer is nobody does, because it's embarrassing at this point. You know, like two or three or four people will show up to one of their events. They'll be talking to each other. Let them. It doesn't make any difference at this point. But of course, that's not where we are. We're not talking about a free contestation in the world of ideas and arguments, because we have already won that. It's a question of why is it that they are, having, I've said this before, having lost all the arguments, they've now declared war on argument itself. They want to banish argument. They want to banish critique. There are laws working their way through the American legal system, both at the federal level and at the state level, and at individual university levels, like NYU, for example, and it's coming to the University of California, a version of this as well, that would basically make it illegal to criticize Israel. I mean, illegal in the United States of America. That's kind of extraordinary. It's partly extraordinary because it's often compared to the McCarthy period of the 1950s. But McCarthyism was, no matter how crazy it was at least nominally to protect America itself from, you know, communist subterfuge and things like that. Of course, that's not what it was, but you know what I mean? At least that was the excuse for it, right? Whereas this repression we're witnessing now, our contemporary McCarthyism, is all about defending another country, which is truly extraordinary. Why is it that people in Australia, or in the US, or England, or France, or Germany, where a lot of this is going on too, why is it that our Western countries are so beholden to this other country, that our governments are willing to repress us to benefit a whole other country? It's, again, for somebody who studies colonialism and its afterlives, this is unprecedented in the history of empire, that you have this overseas, it's a tiny little country. Why is it? What is this incredible power that takes place so that our governments turn against us in America? Again, our legislators, when Netanyahu, for example, was speaking in our Congress in July, you know, he gave this talk in Congress. He got, I can't remember, I didn't watch it either, but I read afterwards, something like 50 standing ovations. The longest ovation Netanyahu got in this sort of nauseating spectacle.
2: Circus.
0: So it was not more than a circus. It was just utterly nauseating, because these people are supposed to protect us, American citizens, and the Constitution that gives us rights, and they're selling that out because, you know, and the longest period of standing ovation is when Netanyahu referred to the demonstrators outside the building. He referred to them as Iran's useful idiots. And all of our congressmen stood up and applauded him for like a minute and a half or something like that. And it's like, we as American citizens, we have the right to protest. It's one of our constitutionally protected guarantees. It's something that is a part of our political system. And yet our elected representatives are applauding a foreigner who comes to our country to say, we don't have the right to protest. Like, who are these people working for? They're supposed to be working for us. But again, this shows the extent to which we've reached a level of repression that is unsustainable. This level of censorship and repression cannot be sustained. It just can't be. I think of it as a kind of crisis point. And I think that's kind of where we are. My sense is, again, to refer to our podcast, we had Ilan Pape on, and I think it was in November, on our podcast, and he said, I believe him too, I mean, I accept what he's saying Zionism is in its terminal phase. I think that's what we're talking about here. But as it goes down, the whole scene is going to get uglier and uglier and nastier and nastier in this terminal phase. That is where we are right now, I think.
1: I totally agree. I mean, and I also once heard you say, if you argue with a Zionist, it's a waste of your time because, you know, if you ever put in a situation when you have an argument with a Zionist, it's not him that you need to target, it's the audience who's listening. Speaking of Zionists, in your recent interview with David Marr with the ABC, I think it was last month, you were trying to make the case for the state of Israel being an apartheid state and, you know, showing examples and so on and so forth.
2: He would let them show it.
1: Exactly, yes. So David called these examples as allegations and proceeded to, you know, wonder about evidence. So this is what I wanted to give you the opportunity to do. Like, how would you respond? How do you respond to these kind of, you know, nonsense? I found it very absurd and just appalling, his kind of response to what you have had to say. So could you elaborate a little bit more about...
0: Yeah, what was interesting about that experience is, I don't know if you heard that, it's, I suppose, available for people to listen to. It was an interesting episode in this whole question of, you know, censorship and so forth. He asked me a question, then I would start answering the question, and he would then say, no, we're going to talk about something else now, or that's your opinion. And it's like, no, it's not my opinion. I can give you an hour and a half lecture on Israeli apartheid because I've written so much about it. But the point is, I would refer people not to my own work, look at the report. I would say one of the most important reports on Israeli apartheid is the one published by the United Nations Economic and Social Commission for West Asia, ESQA. You can find it, it's out there circulating. Although the UN itself kind of, it didn't quite renounce it, but it certainly didn't embrace this report. It was published, I think, in 2017. If I remember correctly. And that's a very, very powerful report because it links together the way in which Israeli apartheid functions also to separate Palestinian people, right? Because it separates the ones in Gaza from the ones in the West Bank, the ones in the West Bank from the ones in East Jerusalem, the ones in East Jerusalem from the ones in pre-67, all of those Palestinians from the ones who are the single biggest block of the Palestinian people, the ones in exile. And it's very important, and this report drew our attention to the way in which Israeli apartheid operates to separate Palestinians into these distinct groupings. That report was written by the very, very eminent American scholars of international law, Virginia Tilley and Richard Falk. And that report has been followed by many other ones since then. I mean, the Amnesty International report, again, is, I can't remember, 250 pages, I mean, very, very authoritative, very thorough. And, you know, the evidence is just, it's inarguable at this point. The International Court of Justice, in its advisory opinion about the legality of Israel's occupation just 2 weeks ago, 3 weeks ago or something, issued again a finding that works through the nature of Israeli apartheid and explains to us how this system works. But in a nutshell, there is a system of apartheid. It affects different groups of Palestinians differently depending on whether they're in exile or in Gaza or in the West Bank or different parts of the West Bank or inside pre-67 or in East Jerusalem and so forth. But at every step of the way, the consistent feature is that it grants rights and privileges not just to Israelis, but to people who are Jewish, obviously including Jewish Israelis, but not just Jewish Israelis. Somebody who's Jewish, who's not Israeli, actually has, in terms of, for example, access to land, has rights and privileges that even Palestinian citizens of the state do not have. Which tells us that, just that one thing by itself, tells you so much of what you need to know. Imagine being in Australia, you're all Australian citizens, or many of you are Australian citizens. Imagine you're living in Australia as an Australian citizen, and somebody who comes from a different country who's not a citizen here, has access to land here, that you as Australian citizens don't have by virtue of their ethnic or religious identity. They belong to this sort of super class. That's what we're talking about. If that's not apartheid, I don't know what apartheid is, but I would urge people to read all of these reports and of course also to look at, because it's so much up, you know, brings things up to date, the International Court of Justice's recent advisory opinion on the occupation. Don't confuse that with the ICJ's other work on the genocide itself. These are two separate things. But its advisory opinion on the legality of Israel's occupation is powerful and very, very clear and very lucid. And you know, again, it speaks to the nature of the system of apartheid that Israel has imposed on all Palestinians, including the ones living in exile. It's a very important point we should bear in mind.
1: Yeah, I think it's very powerful in its language as well. It's very stern and, you know, straightforward in terms of what needs to be happening immediately. I mean, we lost track of so many ICJ rulings so far on Israel, and it's just interesting. I wanna veer the conversations toward the proposed resolutions that we have. Some of the arguments, you know, put forward by Zionists saying, you know, we accepted the United Nations plan of partitioning in 1947, and we did this, and it's just the Arabs and the Palestinians never miss opportunity to miss an opportunity. They were the ones who were hostile to us. And so just given, you know, this proposal of a one-state solution, two-state solution, a federation, what's your take on that? Because for me, if you're opposing this Zionist ideology that calls for the ethnic cleansing of the entirety of Palestine from Palestinians and Arabs, I mean, two-state solution to me, for example, you still have a Zionist state right next to the Palestinian state, and because of the nature of that ideology, it's just you can never have peace between the two entities. So what's your take on, you know, one state, two state, you know, federation, three states?
0: I mean, I've written about this extensively in different places, in different contexts. The two-state solution, in my opinion, was never workable anyway, because as you said, it leaves intact a Zionist state that has no way of reconciling itself with its own Palestinian citizens, who are 20% of the population of the state within its pre-67 outline, right? So even if every Israeli settler was withdrawn from the West Bank and East Jerusalem, which is not going to happen as far as I can tell, but even if they were, even if all the settlements were dismantled, even if the Israeli army withdrew from the entirety of the Palestinian territories captured in 1967, that would still not solve the problem, because, first of all, as I said, the single biggest constituency among Palestinians are the ones in exile. Their rights are not addressed in any version of the two-state solution, nor are the rights of the Palestinian citizens of the Israeli state. In fact, they'd be even in a worse situation if there were a two-state solution, because then the Israeli state would tell them, as it told them in the 2018 Jewish nation state law, this is not for you. This place is not for you. Not just pre-67, but in fact, between the river and the sea, which is a phrase that, as you know, comes up in that law, by the way, which says basically that between the river and the sea, this is Jewish sovereign space. No other people has access to sovereignty between the river and the sea. That's part of Israeli law now. It's one that Israel doesn't have a constitution, but it has a set of basic laws, and this Jewish nation state law is one of these basic laws. And again, it's very clear as to who has the right to self-determination and sovereignty in the space between the river and the sea. So I don't think that there's a way to think of a peaceful resolution to this conflict, a just resolution to this conflict, that leaves the Zionist state intact as it is. And in terms of one state or two state or three states, there is only one state. There are not two states. People could talk about a state of Palestine, you know, as though it exists in some way, you know, with Mahmoud Abbas as the president, but that's as far as I'm concerned, in terms of geographically anyway, that's not what we're talking about here. It doesn't have sovereignty, first of all. So a state without sovereignty, that's not a state by any definition. So there is only one state that exercises sovereign power between the river and the sea, and it's the Israeli state, including in Gaza. Because even though people talk about, you know, Hamas governed Gaza, you know, in the old days, or the you know, the Fatah or the PA controlled West Bank, in international law, Israel is the occupying power in Gaza as much as the West Bank, and obviously in pre-67 too, right? So there is only one state between the river and the sea, and it's an apartheid genocidal state. That state needs to be transformed into a democratic and secular state. There is no other solution. There just isn't. So if people are going to learn to live as equal citizens, that's the transformation that must take place. And I cannot think of any other way to resolve this conflict between Zionism and the Palestinian people that one can think of in terms of justice and a long-lasting peace. There is, as far as I could tell, there is no other solution, because anything else leaves us with the engine that drives the violence intact, which is Zionism itself. We have to understand Zionism as an engine for violence. It has always been, it will always be. It is what it is. It is in the nature of a settler colonial project that has set its sight on somebody else's land. That is what it has always driven the violence, and it will always drive the violence. After World War I, when the mandate system was set up, actually in the process of setting up the mandate system, the British, the French, and the Americans were supposed to talk about, well, what should we do now? How should we establish this eventual, what would become the mandate system? And the British and French were, of course, as we know, they had the Sykes-Picot Agreement, and they had all kinds of colonial machinations and so forth. The U.S. was the only country that said, well, we should actually talk to the people in the land and see what they think. And so they sent a commission called the King Crane Commission to find out what should happen, what do people think about Zionism, what do people who live in Palestine think about Zionism, and then also what is the feasibility of the Zionist project. And the King Crane Commission reported to President Wilson in 1919 that from their estimation, this is 1919, there is no way, I can't get the exact line in my head, but it's something, I'll more or less paraphrase it, basically, there is no way for the Zionist project to be carried out without incredible violence. And they say, again, this part, I'm getting this more or less verbatim, but you can all go check the King Crane Commission report for yourselves. Violence is sometimes necessary, but to undertake violence in the interest of a serious injustice is unacceptable. They saw that in 1919. They saw that Zionism entails violence. There are Israelis themselves, there's a guy that I often quote, a guy called Arnon Sofer. I don't even know if he's alive anymore, but he was a professor of demography at the demographics at the University of Haifa. And his attitude towards the Palestinians was that I quote this line all the time in an interview. Again, you should check this. The guy's name is Arnon Sofer, S-O-F-E-R. In an interview in the Jerusalem Post in 2006, I think it was, in English, he said, he's one of the guys who came up with the idea of Israeli so-called disengagement from Gaza. And the interviewer says, well, why do you think we should disengage from Gaza? He says, because we have to isolate ourselves from these animals, and it's going to be, well, we have to seal off Gaza from the outside world. And it's going to be insane, it's going to be awful, it's going to be insufferable, it's going to be really, really bad. It's going to be a humanitarian catastrophe, those are his words, in this interview. And so the interviewer says, well, what should we do at that point? And he says, it's very, very simple. What we're going to have to do, and I quote, this is a line, I've quoted it enough that I can quote this line verbatim, we're going to have to kill and kill and kill all day, every day. And, there it is. King Crane saw it in 1919. This Sofer guy said it bluntly in 2006. It's clear from the kind of the genocidal mania of, the Ben-Gvirs and Smotriches of the world. That is what Zionism is about. It is about endless, unbridled violence. The only way for there to be a just and lasting peace between Israelis and Palestinians is to end Zionism, at least as a political project.
1: Very well said. Zionism is being entrenched in the academic system in Israel, in the newer generation, and we see those soldiers, what they're doing in Gaza, like their parents and their grandparents, they didn't do these kind of atrocities and be proud of it and outspoken and video yourself doing these things. So it's just so dangerous what the educational academic system is feeding into these kind of generations.
0: Yeah, but it's also kind of, I don't think it really matters in the sense that people often think, yes, but how are you going to persuade Israelis to give up apartheid or give up supremacism? And I don't think we have to persuade them. In other words, again, to look at this historically, there is no people, no group of people in the history of the world who have had privileges, whether they're class privileges or racial privileges or any other kind of privilege, who have abandoned those privileges just because they were persuaded to do so. In other words, because they read a persuasive argument. You know, they have the system of apartheid, and they read this book, and they go, wow, boy, this is bad. We need to get rid of this system. What we're doing is awful. It doesn't matter what they think. If you look at the history of groups that have had privileges, and the history is all over the place, South African whites, for example, with the system of apartheid there. But I also talk about, since I work on the 18th and 19th centuries, the European aristocracy did not want any European country to become a democratic country. Because they had a monopoly on power. The European aristocracy did not abandon their privilege and power because they read Tom Paine's Rights of Man. They didn't abandon. Their power was taken away from them by the people, because that's how Europe eventually became democratic. It certainly wasn't because the aristocracy read Tom Paine and Mary Wollstonecraft and felt bad and gave people the right to vote. That's not how it worked. And same thing in the south of the U.S. The slave plantations in the U.S. didn't end because the slave owners read, you know, not Turner, read, you know, did they read, they did, it's not because they read a powerful novel that said slavery is bad. They ended slavery because they were forced to end slavery, right? And these transformations, that is the only way in which this kind of transformation takes place. But I want to emphasize that these transformations don't necessarily involve violence. That they can happen non-violently as well. The end of apartheid in South Africa was largely a non-violent project. The end of slavery in America was a violent project. It was the Civil War. So there are different circumstances that have different modalities or require different modalities. But the consistent thing is, this is not a matter of persuading Israelis. It's not. I don't care what they think. I'm not interested in what they think. This is about compelling them to respect international law and to respect Palestinian rights, and that's the end of it. And the only way they're going to be compelled, as far as I can tell, is by an international campaign of boycotts, divestments, and sanctions. That is a very, very powerful set of tools, and that's what we're going to need, basically, to bring about transformation. So trying to persuade them or saying their method, there is, you know, there again, another podcast episode in our podcast was with the Israeli scholar Maya Wind, who talks about Israel's educational system and the relationship, which was even worse than I thought till we read her book and talked to her, the relationships between the Israeli academic system and the system of racism and apartheid and occupation and genocide and so forth. It's from the ground up, these Israeli educational institutions have been connected to this project from before there was a state. The foundation of the Hebrew University was already in terms of the Zionist project in Palestine from the 19-teens or 20s or whenever it was established, before the state itself existed. So we're not talking about persuasion here, we're talking about compulsion. That is how historical change is. In every other situation, that's how it's been brought about. And as I said, the nonviolent techniques of boycotts, divestments, and sanctions are very, very, very powerful tools. So we should work on talking to our governments. We should work on, if not this past Olympics, the next Olympic Games, there should not be Israeli players. There should not be an Israeli team playing in the World Cup in 2026. The Israeli teams should not be participating in the Champions League. Actually, they never make it to the Champions League. They shouldn't be in the Europa League, right? They shouldn't. All of these things are very, very important. So if you talk to South Africans, when they were subject to boycotts, that sense of isolation really, it has a gigantic social and psychological impact on the collective. And it's a very, very powerful force, and something that we as citizens of goodwill can compel our governments ultimately, or organizations like the World Cup, FIFA, I'm sorry, or UEFA in Europe, or the Olympic Organizing Committee. We can compel these organizations to undertake these measures, just as was the case with South Africa. The South Africa wasn't expelled from world sports because those world sporting bodies felt bad. They were compelled to do so. Our governments didn't break ranks with South African apartheid because they read, you know, Nelson Mandela's writings. It's because citizens, their own citizens, forced them to change tack. And it's going to have to be the same in this instance, too. There's nothing particularly special about Palestine in that regard. The same rules go for historical transformation. They are the same rules that have always been there.
1: I certainly agree. I mean, rights are not given, really. They're taken, you know, rights like justice, equality, and freedom. We have a saying in Arabic, we say, لَا يَضِيَ حَقُّ رَأَوْ مَضَادِبُ, you know, a right can never be lost if there's strong and staunch demands to demand these rights. And lucky we have, you know, the solidarity of the international community, which has been, you know, very powerful and strong so far. I think we're heading in the right direction, so I can stay here and talk to you all day. Please join me to thank Professor Charlie Mondesi. It's very

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If you'd like to learn more about Palestine, or if you'd like to get involved in the Palestine Solidarity Movement, please follow Palestine Justice Movement Sydney on Instagram or Facebook. And keep tuning in to Pulse of Palestine every Friday at 10 a.m. My name is Ahmed. I will see you next time.

0: Hello, my name is Osborne Hart. I'm the Solstice Workers' Party candidate for vice president in the United States elections. When I'm in Sydney, I listen to Cori Radio, 93.7 FM.
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12: 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It's Joe Wallace, Rodri Man from Narromine. 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

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This is a show that explores the values and complexities of race, culture, and identity. You're here today with me, I'm Yvonne Hong, and today on the show we are thinking through how we come together as a collective in ways that are subversive, sidestepping the colony to build alternative spaces and thrive in resistance. I begin by acknowledging the place I'm coming to you from, Gadigal Country, Redfern. This is the birthplace of Black theatre in this country and a site for people to be coming together to share knowledge, stories, and song as a form of resistance and community making. This land has been in the hands of generations of Gadigal custodians for thousands of years before us, and it will continue to be in their hands long after us. I'm privileged to be part of that storytelling today and every day at FBI Radio. I pay my respects to Gadigal elders past and present. We honour this in all the work we do and carry this in our stories today. We're sharing the works today from a radical radio mentorship under Race Matters, and what we did in collaboration with the abolitionist youth-led organisation Young Prodigy. We were teaching how to make radio from the roots up, and these stories have been nurtured and are ready to bloom for you to hear today. A connecting theme of the two stories today is the commitment to not only dream up new futures, but also the question of how can we find the tools to build a more just and free world? Our story today comes from Day Serrano in conversation with Sunday from Anak Bayan. This is a Filipino youth organization, and it's a conversation on the power of diaspora in joining the mass struggle in the Philippines against intersecting systems of oppression. Today, Day reminds us that yearning itself can be a weapon, and that until the diaspora can return, they must continue the fight of struggle of the people, no matter where they are.

0: It's one thing to fall in love with the land, and it's another thing to fall in love with the masses. This is a principle I have come to learn and hold close after becoming more involved with Anak Bayan Sydney, a mass organization for Filipino youth passionate about the Philippines' national democratic struggle.
1: The very reason why we migrated in the first place was involuntary. Like our families, our parents who leave the Philippines because of, you know, the systematic problems that are happening in the Philippines, resulting in no job opportunities and other services that the government can't provide for them. And them wanting to have a better life for their families is, you know, like the main reasons as to why most Filipinos migrate outside of the Philippines in the first place.
0: That Sunday, the chairperson of Anak Bayan Melbourne, for both of us, we realized our connection to our motherland and, crucially, the Filipino people's active resistance against oppression only emerged when we began questioning the factors that led to us living in so-called Australia. It's not the waves or the breeze that gently guide our families to becoming passive migrant settlers on stolen indigenous land. It is the ongoing intervention of the United States in the Philippines' economy, culture, and life that created and instilled this so-called need to leave the Philippines. We have been led to believe that living a fruitful life can only begin by leaving home.
1: We see the material connection of the Filipino diaspora to the Filipino people back home in this issue as well, because it very much affects us because it's our families that sends remittances back home. And Philippine economy is dependent on that remittances because, you know, we don't have any basic industries. We don't have, genuine agrarian reform in the Philippines.
0: The wealth of the Philippines is being plundered by the United States, facilitated by the Philippine government. This extends to our own people, who make up the largest export of the Philippines as overseas Filipino workers, often facing abuse from their employers who exploit their insecure visa status. The Philippines encourages Filipinos to leave home through the labor export policy, which was enacted during the fascist dictatorship of Ferdinand Marcos Sr. to desperately relieve his enormous debts to the United States. U.S. imperialism has ruptured the ways we know home, see home, and even visit home. We are positioned to view home as a distant land, not only spatially, but crucially in our relation to the Philippines, as if we are not part of the homeland and have been displaced, but instead totally separate from the masses. We'll borrow the ruling class's binoculars, consume home with the imperialist spoons and forks, make sense of the Philippines from a distance through angles that ultimately circle back to us living our lives away from our homeland. Here's Sunday on the challenges of trying to meaningfully connect with the Philippines.
1: We try, as Filipino youth diaspora, we kind of try to fit ourselves, you know, in the society that we're living in here in so-called Australia, and also at the same time try to connect on the cultural basis our identity to the Philippines. But then, like, yeah, I found as well that, like, the connection to my cultural identity as a Filipino didn't feel as, like, in depth. It feels very surface level, because there's no one Filipino culture, for example, because we're still plagued by U.S. imperialism, and so there's no one Filipino culture that unites the whole Filipino masses, because there's a lot of cultures that exist in the Philippines, and so we can really just take on the culture that was imported by U.S. imperialism in the Philippines, like the consumerist ideas, for example, or when we think about our Filipino identity, we think about Jollibee, etc., this and that.
0: The ruling class of the Philippines fears the day that us diaspora youth connect to the motherland, realizing ourselves as part of the Filipino masses. They know that our burning need for home is not a simple craving that they can satisfy with manufactured Filipino culture, that we will not stop searching for home until we find it within the Filipino people. When we reject the so-called culture presented to us and start with questioning why we're settled here and not living there, only then will we be able to start building a meaningful relationship with the Philippines. Not just the land, but with the masses who are actively struggling against U.S. imperialism, feudalism, and bureaucrat capitalism. I asked Sunday, how do we reconcile this?
1: We can either assimilate in a society that we were forced to be like either born into or moved to, and in this society as well, so-called Australia as a settler colony, we start questioning what's our place in this society, and so we only have the two choices, either to assimilate or to immerse ourselves in the real struggle of Filipino people that is ongoing and that is always active. And because we know that, you know, people themselves or the masses themselves are the one that makes history. They're the ones that move history forward. If we see ourselves separate from that, then we're just following kind of like, the very ideas that, this imperialist capitalist society has imposed on us.
0: The ruling class tries to defang the Filipino masses with colonial narratives that envision the Filipino as destitute and passive, and tries to justify the devastating conditions of the Philippines, which they build their capital off of, as inevitable. We are misled into believing that we must accept the struggles we experience as unchanging and accountable to no one, forced to be a resilient people against the very issues our government imposes on us. The truth ultimately reveals itself when activists expose how the worsening conditions of the Philippines is a result of the Filipino government's ongoing corruption.
1: As long as the political crisis and the economic crisis keeps on worsening in the Philippines, you know, the Filipino people are always willing to resist. It's in our revolutionary culture to resist. We did it during the Spanish colonization. We did it during, Japanese colonization. And we're actively doing it against U.S. imperialism right now. And the corruption issue is just a symptom of the bureaucratic capitalist system that exists in the Philippines today. A lot of Filipino youth diaspora are always wanting to go back to the Philippines, and just like to go back to like what we talked about before, like in connecting our cultural identity to the very real situation of the Filipino people. That's the reason why, you know, Filipino diaspora go on immersion trips or integration trips in the Philippines, live amongst the peasant communities there, the urban poor communities there, and struggle with them, because the disconnection that we feel can only really be satisfied if we actually immerse ourselves with the Filipino people. So what the government is trying to do is basically like criminalize going back home for the Filipino youth diaspora, making it harder for the Filipino youth diaspora to connect ourselves to the Philippines, and we're always going to seek that connection. And so the fascist regime will, cannot stop the Filipino youth diaspora on wanting to go back home and immerse themselves amongst the Filipino communities there.
0: Just like how the state will never extinguish the Filipino diaspora's longing to be with the Filipino masses, the state will never bury our history of waging war against our oppressors, a legacy that has endured since the Spanish Inquisition. Desperate to maintain their power, the ruling class colludes against the masses to suppress any criticism wielded against the Filipino government. Here's Sunday on the cycle of suppression and resistance in the Philippines.
1: Every time that the people resist, fascism arise. And every time fascism arises, the people will continue to resist. It will just push them more to resist. What the Philippine state or the Philippine government is doing is actively red-tagging people through its institutions like the NTFL-CAC, the National Task Force to End Local Communist Armed Conflict, and tagging them as terrorists. the use of red tagging is, yeah, basically to just suppress the people from voicing out their concerns and for wanting genuine change. But that red tagging, you know, will not stop the Filipino people from fighting back.
0: State puppets like the Marcos and Duterte political dynasties will pit themselves against the other, claiming to be the voice of the people. Whether it be fascist dictators or so-called progressive candidates who turn their back on the people that vote them in, the Philippine government is designed to sustain the ruling class exploitation of the masses. Here's Sunday with more detail on how the government is never serving the people.
1: Even though there's a split between the Marcos and Duterte clique, you know, they're still trying to protect each other as the ruling class of the Philippines. The Anti-Terrorism Act was implemented during Duterte's regime, and the Antif-El-Kaka as well was created during Duterte's regime. What most people don't know is that the cases of red tagging and disappearing in that case, and killings as well, has only been worse during Marcos' regime. So he did not stop, you know, that tactic that Duterte started. Even though they have differing self-interest in wanting to be who's the one in power, the very interest that they align to is to protect that that ruling class, because if they can't protect you know, the ruling class and serve it as a general interest of the people, even though it's not, then the whole system in the Philippines that is based on US imperialism's existence in the Philippines will just collapse.
2: Higit pang nagumpay sa tuloy-tuloy nating laban. Mabuhay ang bayan!

0: Liberation will never be on the ballots that our oppressors write, and we cannot vote away fascism. We see the same maintenance of fascism in so-called Australia through the false promises of liberal democracy and the escalating suppression of activists calling for accountability and action. The police state violates the masses in defense of the settler colony. Whether it be the Commonwealth or the Zionist project it willfully pours funds into, subjecting indigenous peoples and migrants to the most brutal forms of injustice. As Sunday and I came together, having seen the police and military violence used against the Filipino people, we saw how the settler colony in so-called Australia used the same bullets, the same riot shields, the same tear gas, the same drones, the same helicopters, sharp fangs, violent teeth against the masses who were demanding for more for their people. We knew that this was all interconnected, that these responses to the masses were developed and were learnt on the brutalization of peoples internationally. And we knew it was something that we must all resist. Here's Sunday on more.
1: In the global situation, you know, fascism is more on the rise because the ruling system, imperialism, is on the verge of collapsing. And so the ruling class of the world are trying to unite themselves in, you know, in fast-tracking fascism, because, you know, imperialism is not a sustainable system for the world, for the people that it's inhabiting. And so, you know, the ruling class keeps on doing a fascism towards the people to stop them to resist. And so in the context of, like, so-called Australia, what happens is that it's the indigenous peoples and the migrants that face the brunt of this fascism, because you know, they're the ones that are usually targeted and used as scapegoats to the crisis of imperialism here in so-called Australia and in other Western capitalist countries.
0: Imperial and settler colonial states learn one another's violent tactics and rework them to match the different conditions of the masses around the world. In response, us oppressed peoples globally must learn from one another's struggles in waging revolution against the ruling class. We are bound by the same chains, and therefore we must forge the same key. For us, Filipino diaspora, the victories of the Philippine people, which is a victory for the global struggle, is a victory that requires our contributions, our feet in the soil, arms linked with the peasant and working class masses, pulse beating with the people's drum.
1: The biggest contribution of the Filipino people in the world proletarian revolution, for example, of course, is to win the revolution back home. And as settlers in societies like Australia, or so-called Australia, our main call is to, you know, go back to the Philippines as Filipino diaspora, because, you know, the struggle here must be led by the people here themselves. And it's our place to be in solidarity with them as people who are organizing in their lands. And, you know, materially, that's how we see our solidarity with indigenous folks in so-called Australia, is to be able to connect their struggle as well for genuine self-determination and connect that to our struggle back home in the Philippines, which, you know, we're fighting as well for self-determination outside of US imperialism. And so for the Filipino youth diaspora, it's very important to answer, you know, the questions that we have as to why we are settlers here in the settler colony, and find that answer in, you know, find that answer in actually connecting ourselves back to the struggles in the Philippines. Because as I said before, our migration in so-called Australia or in other parts of the world are very much involuntary and forced by our economic conditions in the Philippines. And so we can only really answer, you know, the question of why we're settling here in Australia if we connect that question to why are we not in the Philippines, immersed amongst the Filipino people fighting for genuine national democracy and independence.
0: I've been wanting to go home, return to it, and I know I'm not alone. Longing for home used to be grief-stricken before Anak Bayan Sydney armed me with the determination to fight for the Philippines no matter where I am. Meeting Sunday, meeting the other people from Anak Bayan Melbourne, meeting people who are older than me in Bayan, Migrante, other solidarity allies, made me realize that my longing can be a weapon wielded against the people who do not want me to return. And until we return home, to the waters lapping onto the shores of the Philippine archipelago and the warm embrace of the masses, we must continue to fight the struggle of the Filipino people no matter where we are. May we continue to look forward, determined, and our backs held by those who came before us and by the people we fight with.
2: And so many these musicians.
3: Language warning.
2: That they were going to move away from entertaining crowds and focus on expressing themselves and connecting to their roots and their identity. It was then that these critics didn't understand it. Because at the time that they were living, they were not being heralded with the praise that we can now give them retrospectively. And that's such a reminder that anybody doing anything, whatever world, not just art, if you want to be a visionary in whatever craft that you're in,

0: and before that was Free Jazz by Byung the Bushranger and Kuya Neal. This is Race Matters on FBI Radio, Koori Radio, and the Community Radio Network. I'm Yvonne Hong, and today we're listening into stories produced through our Soil Mentorship Program, which was a collaboration dreamt up with the staunch abolitionist organization, Young Prodigy. We wanted to train up emerging storytellers in the craft of radical radio from the roots up. In a time in the colony where it's becoming more and more difficult to speak truthfully, openly, vulnerably, we hone in on the importance of creating space to nurture these skills, these gifts. This first story you heard at the top of today's show was by Day Soriana on their work with Anak Bayan Sydney, a mass organization for Filipino youth passionate about the Philippine struggle against US imperialism, the fangs of feudalism, and the chains of bureaucratic capitalism. Let's be real. This isn't about what you lack. It's about the failing system that doesn't see, hear, or acknowledge this story. And despite all that, you keep creating joy, structure, and softness. Even when the odds are stacked, even when you're tired, even when it feels like no one is paying attention. These are the words of community builder Maya Ihemeje in her love letter to mothers navigating the justice system. In mainstream media, there is very rarely attention on this silent narrative and experience. Our next story was produced by Virginia Barahona, a queer Salvadoran community radio worker from Western Sydney. She was joined by Maya to delve into the untold stories and experiences of parental incarceration and the ripple effects it has on their family and community. Maya co-founded Young Prodigy, a space that mobilizes young people impacted by parental and kinship incarceration, an issue neglected in this country, but impacting over 40,000 young people and their families. Young Prodigy is led by the very communities impacted by this crisis, guiding us towards a more free and connected world from the ground up. We begin with Maya sharing why we need to talk about parental incarceration as a family and community issue.
1: It's so important that we speak about it as a communal conversation because we are inherently communal beings. You know what I mean? Like we exist and coexist with one another and in groups and as collectives. And I think the carceral system doesn't actually acknowledge that. It doesn't honor that. And everything is really individualized. And it's kind of like you just remove one person out of a bigger community or a bigger setting. And I think that that's why it's so important that we kind of remind ourselves and bring it back, you know, to the fact that when we incarcerate someone, whether it's a mother, father, brother, sister, friends, confidant, whoever, we're removing someone from a network and from a community, and that's going to be felt, you know, in ripples, not just within, you know, that individual person. Yeah. So I think that's why, yeah, it's so important that we kind of look at it from a collective loss and grief, actually.
2: Yeah, I really like how I haven't really, like it, yeah, the ripple effect, it really spoke to me in the letter, like, yeah, I guess what's been happening recently with the protests that happened a couple days ago, there was a lot of police brutality and violence. I wanted to ask what we mean when we're talking about incarceration in this colony.
1: Yes, it's been a very heavy week particularly, but I think heavy year, 2 years, lifetime, all totally, of that. It's a lot. So I think for me, when we're talking about incarceration in this colony, I just feel like it's basically rebranding the ongoing colonial violence of this state, of this settler colony. You know, similarly to what we see with the out-of-home care system, you know, back in the day, people were just removing children, and they still are today, but now it's just been rebranded as, you know, in a different way. And I think I see that similarly with incarceration in this place. I was actually Watching a video this morning, an old interview, First Nations person speaking to the fact that, you know, when they are profiled, going to the police, you're told, go sort it out yourself. Like, what am I going to do about it? And then when you do that, you are punished, you know? Yeah. So it's like, it's set up exactly the way that it's supposed to be. So, they've just rebranded, the ongoing.
2: This is a silent narrative. We don't hear about the parental incarceration, and we don't get to hear about the experience of the youth that are affected by this. So their kids and stuff like that. You created Young Prodigy, which I thought was really amazing, and you've done a lot of work to undo the system of incarceration, and you support young people, give them a voice and a space to talk about things that maybe in other spaces they're not able to talk about. So you're making these stories visible. Why young people are at the heart of what you do?
1: I think young people are at the heart of what we do. Basically kind of what you are saying, this is such an invisible issue, yet it is such an interconnected issue. And I think the carceral system, the prison industrial complex, there are so many different pipelines and ways that it just kind of like traps us and sucks us down, you know, and this is one of them. And this is one that isn't spoken about as much. So I think it's actually really important that we center the young people who have this lived experience, so that, you know, when people are coming up with programs or policies or whatever it may be, it's made sure that it's grounded in that living experience, and it's grounded in truth and in knowledge, and not just, you know, from someone who's at DCJ, like sitting up at, you know, level 22 of some building in the middle of Pitt Street somewhere. I think it's so important that it is grounded in our truth and by us, because at the end of the day, what's working, or the strategies at the moment, sorry, are not working. We know it's not working. And that's why recidivism rates are up, I think, over 40%, you know, and that's over 50% for young people that are incarcerated as well. Like, it is not working. So we need to completely flip it on its head and take matters into our own hands. And I think that's why it's so important that we center the young people in these conversations. Yeah. We're innovative. We're the young people. Like, it's not working. You know, flip it.
2: When I was doing some research, I was having a look at your website. It's really cool and awesome. And you guys do a retreat every year. The different kind of things you do in the retreat for young people what they learn from it and what you learn from it as well.
1: Yeah. So, fortunately enough, now we're able to do 3 a year, which is really, really exciting. Yeah. So our next one is going to be coming up, the end of March. Then we'll have another one in June and in December. But essentially, the community retreats are actually an entry point for young people to take part and get to connect with us and kind of have a feel for who we are and what we do, but also it's kind of, I hate using like language like this, but it's really like our governance structure, and that's how we embed and make sure that what people tell us, we do. And, you know, these are the spaces where young people can hold us accountable. You know, last year they said we wanted to do A, B, and C. Like, have we done that? Yeah. You know, so I think it, serves that purpose, but also it's a space just to come together, connect, unpack. The very first retreat that we did was so eye-opening to me. I mean, as someone that has lived experience, there were so many other layers I didn't even consider or think of or didn't even cross my mind. And that was coming from me, right? You know, I'm talking about literally being born inside. I'm talking about people whose parents are political prisoners, you know, like the layers of this experience are so deep and so profound. And I think having a space like a community retreat where people have this experience, but different levels to it, I guess, for lack of a better word. I think it's such a beautiful space where, you know, people can feel seen and be like, oh my gosh, like that happened to me too, but in this completely different context, but it's all kind of interconnected. Yeah. So I think that's why it's super important and integral. But really, it's shaped by our community, you know, like, of course, like from, you know, project side of things, we're going to have, you know, this is what we're going to do from this time in this space, blah, blah, blah. But if the young people kind of come to us and they're like, actually, I don't want to do that, and I want to go to the park and just like hang out and have ice cream, then like, we'll do that as well. Or maybe they're like, no, like, I want to like create a plan, like a campaign for, you know, like, for example, making prison calls free across New South Wales or something like this, and we can facilitate that as well. So it's really kind of guided by what people are feeling and sensing, and ensuring that we can pay homage to that and contribute to that.
2: What do you think YP does that is different to other orgs in the so-called justice network?
1: How do I say this without coming across a certain type of way?
3: Yeah,
1: okay, go on. In, why not?
3: So, you're allowed to say whatever you want.
1: This is FBI, let's go.
3: Yes, totally.
1: I think there is a weird kind of politics when it comes to these spaces. You know, at the end of the day, a lot of organizations, you know, they are non-for-profits and all of this, and we are trying to survive, you know, in this... this economic world
2: in well.
1: Yeah, in these crises, yeah. And so with that comes a lot of reliance on bigger institutions to kind of fund or resource and things like that, and that's fantastic and that's great, but with that kind of comes some strings attached. You know, yep, like you can do this amazing thing you want to do, but don't talk about it in this way or don't go about it in this way. You know, you kind of need to match the funder or the resources, like politics in a way, or their policy, yeah, or like, yeah, how they, yeah, want to be perceived, you know what I mean? And right. I think for us, what makes us different is we are so staunch and so clear in the fact that we don't want to be like that. You know, we would, yeah, love to partner with you, but if you aren't going to rock with us in A, B, or C way, then that's just not going to happen. And I, yeah, think while that may hinder quote unquote growth, however we want to perceive that, in a way, I think that holding that integrity is what really differentiates us and allows us to be able to speak in the way that we, yeah, do, and not be like, oh my God, after this FBI radio interview, like, is someone going to call me and be like, Maya, like, you shouldn't have said blah, blah, blah, blah, you know? Like,
3: yeah.
1: So I think like that's what really does set us apart in this space, yeah, and the fact that we're youth-led, you know, no one else, yeah, is doing this work that we're doing.
2: I think it really was like the first time I've heard of a youth-led thing, like,
1: really?
2: I don't know if I hear too often of youth being able to give their input and be like, actually, I don't want to do this and this isn't working for me, because in some youth spaces it's like, okay, this is the program we have, you're going to follow this, and like, this is the outcome of like what you're going to do. So it was really interesting to me that, yeah, it's youth-led, and I guess that's what makes it really special.
1: I think, yeah, that's kind of a bit of a critique within the sector, like more broadly when it comes to the youth space. It's like, everyone who's in the space doesn't have any understanding or proximity to anything about the community that they're quote unquote working with or working for, however they want to frame it. And it's really sad. And I think that's why we're not really seeing things change, because we have a bunch of people who, you know, are so disconnected from the reality on the ground, and, you know, it's not working. So I think,
2: and it's definitely about like those young people working together rather than having like some older person come in. Nothing wrong with that, but like, just telling kids what to do and stuff like that.
1: So,
2: it's really amazing.
1: Yeah, thank you.
2: What have these stories taught you about the impact of working with young people impacted by parental incarceration?
1: I think what it's really taught me is that we don't know what we don't know. I think, I mean, I kind of mentioned it before and I do, you know, go on about it a lot, but in these justice movements and conversations and dialogues, who else is missing? And I think what Young Prodigy really unveils is a whole cohort, a whole community, a whole group of people that are missing. And I think our voices and our stories and our realities and, you know, our proximity to the justice system, whatever that may look like, bringing that lens to the conversation is beyond me, right? And I know when we first kind of started out and were talking to different people in the space, they were just like, oh my gosh, I didn't even think of it in this way. Like, why were we not, you know, including this experience or young people in this way? And I think acknowledging how it intersects with, you know, the youth justice system, out of home care system and all these types of things as well, I think that's really where the impact comes in, to kind of acknowledge, oh my gosh, this experience is so interconnected with everything else in the broader so-called justice system. So yeah, that's kind of really where I see it. And the fact that we're so unapologetic as well, I really think that that's our power and that's where our impact kind of comes in. There's been some spaces that we've shown up in and people kind of look at us like, oh, they're just these, you know, cute young people. They're going to, you know, do, I don't even know what they kind of think. But when we actually start talking or facilitate a workshop or whatever it may be, people kind of like, oh, wow, like they know what they're talking about. And actually, this is a good idea. Maybe we should implement it in some way, you know, and that's kind of manifested in a way. For example, we've now been asked to establish a youth arm to an international coalition for this experience, right? Just because of the way we facilitated and held space. So it kind of, it was really reaffirming that we know what we're talking about. We're not just like these cute little young people that are just here to kind of, you know, speak on a panel about our lived experience. It's like, no, we actually have ideas and ways to move forward. And yeah, it's really cool to be honored for that.
2: Who are the facilitators in the workshop?
1: So the specific one that I'm referring to, it was myself and there was three other young people with lived experience that came to the initial community retreat. So yeah, it was us and Lil, who you would know, who's our amazing program coordinator.
2: Yeah.
1: So yeah, that was
2: and
1: deadly.
2: And do those youth young people that are at those retreats, can they in the future maybe become facilitators as well for retreats like that?
1: That is the plan.
2: Oh, yeah.
1: That is one of the big picture plans, just because I think as well in the youth space, for a bit of context, there's this concept of like aging out. So like once you kind of, you know, hit that 25 years,
2: get out of here,
1: you know, and that's actually where the origin of Young Prodigy kind of came from. I was like, well, what happens once we're 18, we're not considered children, we're just kind of like sidelined.
2: Yeah.
1: So that was one of the issues that we really tried to kind of overcome. So I love that you asked that question.
2: Yeah.
1: So for us, it'd be great to get young people to kind of transition into different roles. Like, do you want to be a facilitator?
2: Yeah.
1: One of our young people is about to start studies in psychology. Like,
2: wow.
1: Cool. Like, how could you facilitate, you know, something at the retreat or at a different program that speaks to you, you know, your new career path that you're going down, you know, the new skill that you're developing. So yeah, we're definitely trying to find different avenues and different ways for young people to contribute.
2: That's
1: so
2: really cool. Yeah, I feel like those programs with people that actually have lived experience feel more effective versus someone that's just like giving a lecture or like
1: definitely
2: telling you strategies and ways to cope with things. So that's really amazing.
1: We are sick of the reports and the reports and the consultation and the things. It's like, okay, like cute, but like, well, what are we doing now?
2: Exactly. Totally.
1: Yeah.
2: Especially for young people
1: At the moment as well.
2: What role does Young Prodigy play in a future without prisons?
1: I think this kind of speaks to what I was mentioning before, but keeping that vision alive. Sometimes in these spaces and in the work that we do, you know, we want to pivot to kind of get to the destination. Like, you know, I can see it, I can almost touch it, I can almost taste it, but I just need to kind of pivot to get there, if that makes sense. You know, whether that be going into partnership with someone that might not align or whatever that may look like, I think for us, keeping that 2020 vision and staying true to ourselves is, you know, a really critical role. It's so easy to kind of drift away to be like, well, if I do something in this way, then it'll get me to where I want to get to. But will it? Like, did we just kind of like divert a little bit? So I think, yeah, keeping vision and staying true, like at this climate particularly, is, a really important role, I think. Yeah, what I'm noticing, like what I'm kind of saying here, there's this like key theme of being present in the now to be able to achieve that, you know, future idea.
2: Talk about abolition, it being like a very imaginative and political movement, and you yourself are constantly like dreaming up new ways of building worlds for these people. What does abolition dreaming mean to you?
1: Yeah, so for me, I think abolition dreaming is really important to think of the now in order to get to the future, if that kind of makes sense. I think in a lot of the conversations about abolition, we talk about the end result and what we want to see, you know, at the end of the tunnel. And that's fantastic and that's great. But what does that look like here and now? You know, in 3 years, like, I would love to be able to do this, but I highly doubt that I'm gonna get rid of the whole prison industrial complex in 3 years, you know. But within 3 years, what I can do is establish a space where, you know, young people or whoever in the community can get support, can get fresh food, can get, you know, adequate healthcare and all those things. Like, I think the way I envision, the way that I see it, is actually at this point in time, you know, making the current system redundant in a sense and replacing that with our own system, you know. Back in the day, I would, and even now to an extent, you know, admittedly, I used to work, you know, for a big institution, did the whole hoo-ha, you know, I can change it from inside, all of that, you know. But I think what that really taught me is actually, let's just like do whatever you want over there, but like, we're doing this over here, so we need to make sure that there's another option, another way forward for people that is away from that. So for me, dreaming is about being realistic and in the now so that we can achieve what we want to achieve in the future. you know.
2: Because I've had like conversations with people before and they've been like, yeah, it's all good to be like, let's tear it down, let's get rid of it, but like, how are we actually going to get there? Like, we actually need to talk about tangible, real ways of like getting to that.
1: Exactly.
2: Even though we talk so much about like resisting and like all these kinds of things. So, a quote on your website by Cornel West that says, never forget that justice is what love looks like in public. And yeah, I just wanted to ask you what that means to you.
1: I love this quote. I love this quote so, so much. To me, I think what that speaks to is community, actually. You know, a lot of the times, you know, when we're going through crises or whatever it may be, you just kind of want to focus on the people in your immediate circle, but we're all experiencing this together in one way or another. If we're not, you know, it's a shared experience that we may have had. So I think it really highlights the importance of showing up maybe when you don't want to show up, when you don't have to show up, but you should show up. I think it just speaks to, like the collective as a whole. And I think that's why that speaks to me. No one's ever asked me that question, but I've always just resonated with it.
0: That's all for Race Matters this week. I'm Yvonne Hong. Thank you for tuning in as we journeyed through the worlds of youth-led resistance movements, Anik Bayan and Young Prodigy. At Race Matters, we are committed to uplifting the off-center, the people's struggle against the ever-present conditions of fascism. Thank you to our brilliant episode producers sharing their first radio packages with us, Day Soriana and Virginia Barahona, and to their guests Sunday of Anik Bayan and Maya of Young Prodigy. Shout out to Lil Bardo and Sharika Helaludin for their mentorship of these creators. 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
1: A death blue screen. A death blue screen is. A death blue screen is still. A death blue screen is still. A death blue screen is still alive.
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2: We as Indigenous people have made it our birthright to reclaim our cultural knowledge systems, to pass that on to the next generations, to sew or to weave back together that which has been trying to be broken. And my encouragement for non-Indigenous Australians is do that too, because it feels too damaging for us to claim an Australian identity where we are currently at. And I think we're all recognising that we're on the precipice of a portal of a new paradigm, and that new paradigm can only come into existence if we understand our unified stories as a peoples, our stories of loss, where we grieve together but we reclaim, and we reclaim something that doesn't continue the oppression of marginalised communities.
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5: G'day, it's DJ Barty Girl here from the Deadly Human Rights Program. 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
11: Hello, I'm Adam Evans with the NIRS News. One in three children who were sexually victimised online tell no one or returning to AI chatbots for support. That's according to new research from Adelaide's University Cybercrime Observatory. Tim Cubitt from Adelaide University has told the ABC when young people turn to an adult first, they are more likely to tell others.
12: Really crucial part that we see in our data is that when young people turn to an AI platform to disclose a harmful experience, less than half of them go on to tell another human. When someone approaches a human first, they are about half of them go on to tell another human. That secondary disclosure for help seeking is absolutely crucial.
11: Australian Federal Police is teaming up with universities and tech companies to use AI to prevent young people from being targeted online. A Perth dad has been honoured with a Western Australian Bravery Award for saving his toddler daughter from drowning in a broom backyard pool. 25-year-old Sandy Spratt was on holiday in the Kimberley town in August last year, catching up with family when he noticed his two young daughters were suddenly gone quiet. He rushed to the pool and pulled 3-year-old Adelina out, then started CPR straight away. She woke up again by the time paramedics arrived, and she had made a full recovery after some time in Broome Hospital. Mr. Spratt was one of 84 West Australians recognised at the Royal Lifesaving WA Bravery Awards today. The organisation says holiday pools can catch families out, so keeping a close eye on kids around water matters even more when away from home. Mr. Spratt puts it down to first aid training from a past job, and he's urging everyone else to do a course. Negative feedback of the Australian Taxation Office's ban on credit card payments has led to the federal government stepping in. Last week, the ATO announced that it will no longer take credit card payments following the Reserve Bank's ban on credit card surcharges. The tax office has made the decision to ban the payments from December this year because the payment option would have cost taxpayers around $200 million a year. Federal Treasurer Jim Chalmers says the government is supporting the ATO to keep credit card payments until July next year.
0: Now, we try not to interfere with the RBA or the ATO when they go about designing and implementing this surcharge ban, but it's really important that we have stepped in today to make it possible for the ATO to continue to take credit card payments until the end of the financial year.
11: Two First Nations women are about to be hired to take science and maths into schools right across regional New South Wales. Their jobs are a part of a $250,000 grant from the state government to Indigenous-run group Deadly Science. Once they're on board, they'll run workshops built around Aboriginal knowledge and careers in science, technology, engineering and maths, known as STEM, aimed at girls at 50 schools in the regions. Deadly Science Director Jessica Tapp, a Biripi Warramai woman, says seeing First Nations women leading the classroom gives young people strong role models. Aboriginal Affairs Minister David Harris says girls need to see people like themselves in these careers before they can imagine themselves there. Women currently fill 15% of STEM qualified jobs and only 8% of chief executive roles in those industries. The first workshop kicks off this term in the central and far west regions. Now for a look at the capital city weather for tomorrow. Late showers for Maganja and Brisbane with a top of 31. 30 and a shower or two for Gadigal Country, Sydney, while it's 23 and partly cloudy on Ngunnawal-Gambri Country, Canberra. 21 and partly cloudy for Nam, Melbourne, and a possible shower in Nipaluna, Hobart with a max of 21. A top of 21 and a possible shower for Tundunya, Adelaide. Rain and 21 degrees in Borloo, Perth, and partly cloudy in Garamella, Darwin with a top of 33. If you have any stories that you'd like to share with us, you can send us an email to news@nirs.org.au. That's news@nirs.org.au.
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1: You're listening to Koori Radio News with KL. As tensions increase between police and residents and supporters opposing the demolition works at the site of the Waterloo South concept plan and rezoning, the community spirit has brought people together to stand up against the demolition of public housing in a place where so many people call home. Wiradjuri activist Uncle David Bell is now speaking out at rallies and joining in with the demonstrations because he knows what it means for residents who have lived their life in the Redfern Waterloo community. David Bell was raised on the block in Redfern and grew up playing rugby league for the Redfern All Blacks, being cared for and taught culture by elders who led the resistance and developed organisations that are still long-standing in the district. Uncle David Bell recalls his greatest memories of the matriarchs in the community who inspired him to step up and speak out for people's rights. Here's the story. Yeah, first of all, thank you very much for joining me for Koori Radio News. It'd be lovely if you could just share a bit about yourself and who your people are.
2: Yeah, Yama sister. My great-great-grandmother was born in the Sutton Forest area in the Wollondilla Yarmshire, Gunungara land, and I was born on Wiradjuri country. So I've done the whole Shipshape

0: for part of your life. You're raised in Redfern. Is that the reason why you're stepping up and speaking out against the redevelopment plan?
1: 100%, because what happened back in the day with Redfern when Gough Whitlam handed over to the deeds, like a 99-year lease to the block, is that that was a gathering place for all Aboriginal people to come to. And, through the Stolen Generation and all this, that's where I got my wisdom and my knowledge from, my aunties and my uncles and, all the treasures that I hold close to me, like Mum Shirl Smith, all the foundations of the Black Panther movement, and Lyle Munro, Solly Blair, Tiger Bales, Mum Shirl, all the Coe families, a lot of matriarchs have come through that have fought for black justice.
0: Demolishing of apartments or units have actually started. And what's the feeling down there for people who've either lived down there or are supporting the community?
1: Well, it's devastating for a lot of the people. I've talked to a lot of tenants there, and a couple of them are my aunties as well, you know what I mean? And they're quite in fear of eviction, And this what's happening. You've got elderly people that have lived there that have lived in South Sydney, which is a whole red and green Rabbitohs South Sydney, you know what I mean? That are staunch people. If they take these people and move them somewhere else, they'll die with a broken heart, They've lived there all their lives, 30, 40, 50 years, and now they want to tear it down because of government development, which is going to happen, no doubt about it, because they want to bring all the working class people in there through universities, degrees, hospital people, close to the city where these people are. Have a look at the master plan. It's already done.
0: Some residents were given 6 months' notice, with an option to be relocated to that site at the metro, or they could move on to other regions. So, were there other community families in the community and people in the community who can stay, but they'll be actually living around the redevelopment?
1: Yeah, but that's social housing where it stands, right? How much percentage of housing is going to be still there for the impact of these people? Because this is not affordable. You know what I mean? Like we're saying that's prime land. That's prime land, and it's worth millions and billions of dollars. And like we want to be showing what's going to come back, like 10% or 20% to the community. Because social housing, especially in that area, yourself, sis, you know what I mean? These people, it's supposed to be a concept of housing that comes 25% of what you get. So just say you're on a pension or you're on job seeking, right? So 25% is taken out of your thing. But that's not the case. A lot of these people now are paying market rent, living when their payments are coming out, they're probably living off like $120, and then they've got to pay electricity, food, all this other impact on, if they're on job seeker or on the pension, you know what I mean? They can't deal with that dilemma, especially through cost of living.
0: So I'm just trying to get my head around the fact that there's still people living there that may be given a notice to move on or they're able to stay.
1: What the concerns is there were still people in them dwellings, but what they were saying that the housings was still livable to live in. If next minute they've been given an order that they have to move in so many days, where's the consultation on the ground with Rose Jackson? You know what I mean? I know things have got to change, but you know what I mean? If you have a look around there, sister, that area is prime land.
0: And you're listening to Koori Radio News. I'm Kirsten Lindsay, and I've been speaking with Uncle David Bell about the strength of the Redfern Waterloo community and his concerns for residents living in fear from having to leave their homes. He says this is creating additional barriers for residents who may already live with complex health and wellbeing issues. Coming up, he shares more on his vision on creating employment and training for young people living in the community and his admiration for his elders who helped raise him. Another concern that was raised by Jeff Turnbull from Redwatch was also for people who live in social housing, or that a lot of people do have like barriers, different barriers in their lives, and that

0: want to live up in really built up high density areas because that causes an additional stress. Like, a lot of people, might have mental health issues or living with disability or both, or just other factors that come in. And there needs to also be those supports there for people so that they can be successful in their tenancy.
1: 100%. Severe mental health is it's so severe there. If you have a look where the boycotting sits, across the road is Kinchilla Boys Home. You know what I mean? So, a lot of trauma just in that little section that they've boycotted on. You know what I mean? And it's building up. You know what I mean? And then, like when we marched there, I had only Jane Bell, a Gadigal elder, that has lived there. They're in fear of being evicted. You know what I mean? So it's wider and broader across Waterloo. You know what I mean?
0: Another thing that I was sort of thinking about was also the green spaces and community hubs. Although that's part of the plan for the concept plan, what do people rely on there in the community already as far as those spaces?
1: There's been a lot of good work done around, like, what wildflower and all these other green spaces, what you said. But they need to hire their own people from that area, because when this stuff happens, they bring labour hire and all this stuff in. Mate, get the locals to do it. This should be the format. Even like things are going to get worse, and it's going to happen. They should be looking at training our young fellas up around the area instead of causing dysfunctional mayhem, when you could do so much good for that community.
0: And are you just talking about the Koori community there, or are you talking also about the broader community?
1: Everyone, you know what I mean? There's so many kids there. We grew up in South Sydney, Redfern All Blacks we played for. You know what I mean? Like, go and talk to the medical centres, or go and talk to all these people, have a meeting and come together. Because, only Jenny Munro was one of the first ones to fight about that development back in the day, going back to when they had the tenancy at Redfern, with all the aunties. They come from the block, you know what I mean? And then, and from that, this has been the Waterloo attachment. Like, the housing already had that agreement and reneged on it. You know what I mean? So all them policies that they said they were going to do, they all reneged on it. You know what I mean? And it's about a broader sense of people. If construction or thing is going to happen, and it's going to happen, let's start working on some solutions to get our tradesmen and kids, youth, into jobs in their own area.
0: And you mentioned some of the elders and aspects of community that inspired your life and made you who you are. Like, you mentioned work, but in relation to cultural elements of community, what things would you like to see with the redevelopment that would contribute to that?
1: Well, they need to go and talk to the traditional owners there, you know what I mean? Like, and sit down with, like, Nadina Dixon, Linda June Co, Black Caucus, the Medical Centre, Tribal Warrior, Housing, and then have a yarn with the junction works up there. And I think there's a number of youth facilities there that are around that area, that put the hard yards in, so to bring them people to the table, even if it could be at the centre of excellence there, you know what I mean? So in George Street there, you know what I mean? Like, you've got to start somewhere to have this discussion where they all come together, black and white,
0: I noticed with the protests that have been happening, there's also been a really good community spirit where people are coming together with food and keeping people warm, and people are playing music and connecting. Do you feel like that is a positive aspect of resistance when it comes to trying to protect something in community?
1: Our solidarity's beautiful, you know what I mean? To see all that embrace, like, it lifted me, it lifted all these people around that area. And yourself, sis, South Sydney's a hard, staunch community, Like I said, a red and green, that's who we are,
0: And is there anything else you want to say out there for, mob in the community or people who are in fear of what is going to come up? in the future for housing?
1: Yeah, I just really feel for our elders that will live there all their life, you know what I mean? And the next minute they're going to try to move them somewhere else, you know? It's not going to end well for them, you know? And you know, my spirit in my heart, you know what I mean, feels for that, you know what I mean? But I just want to thank everyone behind the scenes that's tried to fight with all these organisations coming together to help with the rally and everyone behind the scenes, because I know a lot of people have put a lot of hard work in there behind all that, and they need to hold their head up high because they're fighting for more than just a rally.
0: Yeah, and people, you know, you get to meet different people and learn about people's personalities and that, you know, their pluses and their, you know, their minuses sort of thing. But yeah, that true spirit comes out in community that you might not see at any other time.
1: Yeah, and, you know, like just to see Waterloo, because I grew up in Raglan Street back in the day, and Auntie Ruby Langford would be across the road and do her speeches. She had so much knowledge, and she read about 4 books. Then you run into Auntie Mum Cheryl, and if your back answered her, she hit you over the head with her bag, and I don't want to tell her it was in that bag, but it really hurt, you know. But she taught us lessons, you know.
0: Yeah. Yeah.
1: You know, I grew up in an era in the 70s and 80s that, mate, I was so privileged, you know.
0: Lovely. Well, thank you very much for joining us for Crew Radio. It's lovely to hear those beautiful stories too of the elders.
1: And, yeah, Yalu, sister, Yalu.
0: Yalu, thank you very much. Wiradjuri activist David Bell speaking out in support for the Redfern Waterloo community impacted by the Waterloo South Concept Plan and rezoning. 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

0: Hey, what's up? This is Chuck D, Public Enemy Number One. And when I'm in Oz, I'm definitely checking out Koori Radio.
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3: 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G'day to all you Kooris out there. I'm a Bundjalung woman and you're listening to Koori Radio.

0: 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I wish I had listened to them and just slowed down. We didn't make it to the graduation that day because of me.
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1: Everybody, I think, would like me to tell a great story about how I thought, right, what I'm going to do is I'm going to change the world by making everybody laugh about climate change and getting the message out. And I thought to myself, well, what do I know that other people don't know about? What can I talk about? What can I bring to the table?
2: I'm here to put the meat in climate change, and warm glow in global warming, and are you mental in environmental? I have a PhD in climate change policy, which means I'm the sort of doctor that if you're ever on a flight and you have a heart attack, I will rush to your side, but only to berate you for flying. Why are you on the plane?
3: Meet Matt Winning, a funny man from the Scottish town of Paisley, who describes his job, or one of them at least, as a bit of an oxymoron.
2: See, I'm an environmental economist. Environmental, yay, economist. No thanks. It's a bit like a human rights lawyer. Still a lawyer. Or a cocktail sausage. Disappointment.
3: As you might be starting to gather, Matt is also a comedian. He crunches scientific data by day and hits the UK comedy circuit by night, in both cases hoping to share an understanding of just how human behaviour is changing the climate on the planet we share.
4: When I was born, climate change was just nascent in the public's awareness. During the short time that I have grown from a baby to an adult through school, university, fallen in love, and had that baby of my own, and experienced everything I have ever experienced in my life, including all of the Fast and the Furious franchise, during that time, over 55% of all CO2 emissions that have ever occurred had occurred.
3: Through humour and banter with his audiences, he draws giggly lines between the choices many of us make in everyday life and the searing heatwaves, storms, droughts and wildfires that have become a new kind of normal. And he finds funny ways of explaining how different actions have different levels of impact.
2: Here they are in descending order. Here we go. Number four. Okay, number four. Don't have a cow, man. It's eating meat. And that's about 10% of the average UK person's emissions. And at number three, is it a bird? Is it a plane? Yes, it's a plane. And it's the most emissions-intensive thing we can possibly do. You'd not have to not eat meat for 2 years in order to take a return flight to the New York and back. And at number three, beep, beep, it's driving. You turn ahead. Basically, you would have to, 30% of the UK emissions is by far away one of the highest actions that you could do. Now, does anyone want to guess what number one is?
3: Hold that thought, because we'll come back to it later. I'm Neil King, and in this episode of Living Planet, we're asking whether making the climate crisis the butt of jokes can make people rethink their ways. And who better to give us an insight than a comic slash scientist who didn't originally set out to be either?
1: My first career was actually, I came out of university and I worked for an investment bank.
5: Ooh, for the dark
1: year.
5: Side.
1: The dark side of the table. I did that for a year, and then I went and did a master's degree in economics. So my background was in law and economics. It's a very difficult word to say in a Scottish accent, law. A lot of people don't understand when I say that. So in fact, I remember telling some German people at one point I did law and economics, and they thought I said war and economics, and there was a lot of confusion.

0: But even studying economics and law with an L didn't make climate science coupled with climate comedy an obvious next step.
1: So I didn't really know where I was necessarily going to go with my career, but things had sort of sparked my interest at university around climate change, and I found it fascinating as a thing that was happening right now that was being debated in from a legal perspective. And I did a course on the kind of economics around environmental issues and climate. I just found it really, really interesting.
0: So interesting, in fact, that he ended up doing a PhD in climate policy, which explains half of what he does now, but not all of it.
1: And then about 9 months into my PhD, I realized I really needed to be out of the house every evening doing a hobby. And I started a stand-up comedy course at the university.
0: He didn't start off by making climate comedy his comedy target. And yet, in fact, already had been delivering other less scientific routines for several years before he made the shift. That was almost a decade ago. The Paris Agreement had just been signed, and the warming of our world was making big headlines. So taking rising temperatures onto the stage would be tapping into some kind of zeitgeist. But knowing climate was a hard sell, Matt had a healthy dose of doubt.
1: And I thought, well, I guess I know a lot about climate change. This is what I spend every day of my life thinking about and working on. But nobody wants to hear about climate change. You know, that was my viewpoint. Even back then, I was like, "Wow, that's not going to work, though. Nobody's going to actually want to hear about climate change." And also, how are you going to make that funny?
0: Which is something many people, including myself, might be wondering, because the impacts of rising global temperatures are so widespread and so serious that it's hard to imagine it could even have a funny side.
1: But the more I thought about it, the more I was like, "Well, I might as well give it a try. I might as well. I've got this knowledge, I've got this passion, I might as well just see what happens. And it might be terrible and people might hate it and I might never do comedy again and I might give up and that will be fine, but at least I'll have given it a shot."
2: Now people say, okay, so it's happening, yeah, but maybe it's something else, maybe it's natural factors. Well, actually, no. We know basically all of the other natural factors that would influence climate change, things like the sun or volcanoes, would have ever so slightly cooled the planet over the last 150 years. So humans are actually causing about 110% of climate change. People say you can't give 110%. It turns out you can. Stop doing it.
1: The first 3 months it was the hardest 3 months of anything I've ever done, because I was dying on stage. People hated it at first because I don't know what I'm, you know, I'm just trying, I'm floundering about trying to figure out how to do this. And I would just keep going back up on stage. I had a presentation. I was like, these are the things I'm going to talk about. I'm going to try and make them funny.
2: Anyway, so we're going to go through a recap of kind of the science and impacts, some stuff about psychology, individual action, and then finally we'll have a summary. And I know what you're thinking. In the future, with climate change, won't every day be summary?
3: No.
1: And at first, you know, people were amused by this sort of the persistence of it, where I was like, I'm going to be talking for an hour here. And it's going to be about climate change. And people found that sort of amusing in itself. But that only gets you so far.
2: Since the 1900s, we've increased our use of fossil fuels about 8 or 9 times. And that is mostly coming from coal, gas and oil, which was actually the original name of the band Earth, Wind and Fire. And a lot of the older professors, that's their favourite.
0: Matt spent months redefining his onstage persona and writing enough material to put together that he was happy with. And then he took the show to the annual month-long Fringe Festival in the Scottish city of Edinburgh for a baptism of fire in the shape of 25 performances.
2: Now, people often ask me when I do this, they say, what can we do about it? And it's difficult as a member of the public to know what you're supposed to do about climate change. You're told lots of confusing things, aren't you? You're told to recycle more, change your light bulbs, go back in time and kill yourself before you were born.
0: By the time the month was over, Matt hadn't bombed or been heckled off the stage. Instead, he'd actually found that audiences were both interested and engaged. It was the confirmation he needed to keep going.
1: people kept saying, you know, afterwards, oh, I thought I was going to hate that. But it was really informative. You know, I felt like I learned something, and it was real, you know, and I laughed.
0: Which might sound unlikely given the serious and widespread impacts of rising global temperatures. So how did he set about extracting humour from something so earnest?
1: I found it really difficult. And what I did was I ended up going and talking to other comedian friends of mine who have nothing to do with climate change, and just talking through, you know, some of the topics, whatever it was, you know, either some of the impacts and heat waves and other things like that, as well as, you know, sea level rise, but also talking about solutions around electric vehicles, whatever it is.
0: Max Boykoff, who chairs the Environmental Studies Program at the University of Colorado Boulder, says humor, by its very nature, offers a different way into difficult issues and another way to understand the world we live in.
3: Yeah, I mean, at first glance, people may think of climate-themed comedy as, you know, mixing oil and water. I mean, there is a danger of trivializing very important issues in our society. However, the way in which we treat it is that comedy becomes a vehicle for effective communication about climate change. And, you know, so one of the biggest challenges that we have fundamentally about addressing climate change is getting more and more people to talk about it. And the way in which we think about getting more and more people to talk about it is that then provides avenues for greater engagement and action. And we focus in on comedy as a vehicle because it helps lower defenses. It actually helps open up spaces for open conversation.
0: Conversations that, let's face it, can be hard to have, because people tend not to like being told to think twice about flying on holiday, buying the clothes they want, or eating whatever takes their fancy. It's a topic that divides politicians, societies, and also sometimes even families. And Max sees humor as a way to dismantling such fences.
3: Comedy has the power to help us find common ground together. And in these times of polarization, of retreating to certain groups that we may agree with, and we get into these echo chambers, that comedy has this possibility of bridging together and helps recapture what can be seen at times as a missing middle, where people are discussing different perspectives.
0: He has spent around a decade working with students looking to learn how jokes can be used as a creative climate communication tool. In that time, he and his colleague Beth Osnes, who has a background in theatre, dance and the history of comedy, have helped to seed performances across the US. He says climate stand-up is not only about poking fun at what governments or societies could be doing better, it can also be a way of talking about what is going right and the part people might be able to play in positive action.
3: An additional piece of all this is that with comedy, you know, we can think about the various ways that make us laugh. But we had added this layer of engaging with climate change content and pointing towards solutions as well. And so we, over time, had been working with comedians and working with our students to point towards spaces where our students could talk about solutions. When we've been surveying the audiences that have come to the shows, they have given us feedback that comedy is helping enhance their awareness, their feelings of moving from paralysis to feelings of action, that it's helped dislodge that feeling of anxiety and a movement towards engagement and problem solving. And it's increased the salience of climate change and the connections to many other activities and facets of our lives. And so that's consistently been what we've been hearing from audiences.
0: But who are those audiences? Matt says people often suggest he is probably preaching to the converted rather than tickling a whole new congregation.
2: I mean, I'm not saying I'm Jesus. I'm 33 and I'm trying to save the world. Got a beard. Love Easter eggs. I've got 12 friends and I don't trust one of them. And if I'm honest, my dad is quite controlling. He does nothing on a Sunday.
0: Climate climate protest actions and the backlash against them, both societally and in some cases legally, might suggest that there is a clear divide between those who do and do not care about the climate, with not much in between. But research suggests that is not the full picture, and that the public is split into six different groups: alarmed, concerned, cautious, disengaged, doubtful, dismissive, with most people somewhere in the middle.
1: I won't go into detail too much, but basically, I dismay the idea that people are either converted or skeptics. And those people are very much either end of the spectrum. And what you have in between that is about 50% of the public or more who are think it's an issue, but aren't really engaging with it. And that's who I am targeting. That's who I'm trying to write the comedy shows for, is this sort of like, how do you engage the people in the middle who go, you know, I think this is an issue, but we've got these other problems, whatever it is, and we should focus on them a little bit more, or well, maybe climate change isn't as immediate an issue as something else.
2: Yeah, most people are in this concern, but I had a guy, someone the other day when I asked them about it, and they said they were concerned. And I said, what's stopping you becoming alarmed? And he said, it sounds exhausting. Very much. But yeah, so it's talking to these people. Now, there's a reason why 75% of people in here, a number of reasons. One is that climate change is very distant to all of us, right? It's always like in the future, it's going to happen far away, or people far away, or it's happening to polar bears, right? I don't know about how you, do any of you hang out with polar bears? I mean, I do. It's the one friend I don't trust. Very differing views on a number of issues. You could say that we are...
0: It's a complicated picture that Matt is trying to simplify for broad consumption, both as a scientist and a comedian. Each has its place. But he says because at this point the science and many of the solutions are clear, it is in action that the real effort is needed. And that is where the stand-up comes into its own. While it can take years to analyse the data for a climate report, talking to an audience in a room somewhere in the world is a more immediate and intimate way to communicate with the public.
1: I don't feel like I can just wait for 5 years to have an impact on this. I feel like we need to be out there doing stuff, pushing as hard as we can. And so, you know, I have a skill set, and I think I've got a skill set that can help begin to engage some of the unengaged people. Mm-hmm. I'm not saying climate change comedy is going to solve climate change in any way whatsoever, but what it can do is bring into the fold people that previously haven't thought about it, or that have the cognitive dissonance where they're like, I don't want to think about this. Mm-hmm. But if you can get them to sit in a room and enjoy themselves for an hour, they might be more willing to sort of come out and decide to do something for themselves. They might, you know, make their own decisions. And again, I don't have any preconceptions about how I'm going to change everybody in the room. But you can put things in front of people, and then hopefully some people will decide to do things off their own, you know, conscience or their own will. And that's all you can really do. And people do.
0: And the movement is growing. Max Boykoff says the past 10 years have seen an increased level of interest, not just among people interested in going to watch climate comedy, but among those who want to quip about global warming in the heat of the public eye.
3: Some that are operating within these academic spaces like us, others that are operating right in the entertainment spaces themselves. And also the comedians, some have come out of scientific training, some have come out of jobs within the federal government here in the United States, which is really interesting. And others have come at this from comedy, who've been professional comedians that are looking to engage with climate change content.
0: Like Chuck Nice, who also performed for Inside the Greenhouse earlier this year, offering an insight into how urban mining was done in Philadelphia before a drive for the sustainable dismantling of buildings became a thing.
4: Back in the 90s, we had something called crackheads. That's right. And you didn't have to hire anybody. You didn't need a workforce. All you had to do was move out of your house on a Tuesday. By Wednesday afternoon, there was no piping left, no fixtures, no copper wire, no nothing. Crackheads always ahead of their time.
0: For Matt, pretty much anything is fair game, if it can be made funny.
1: The problem I have is when I'm like, how do I explain the concept of stranded oil and gas assets in a really funny way? Like, can I do, like, the setup is too complicated and requires too much information to make the jokes worth it. That's the hard parts. That's, to be honest, that's the main thing where I'm like, I'd like to talk about this topic, and I think it's an important topic, but I really struggle to make it as engaging as I would like, and that's going to take me time. Occasionally I can put something that's heavy, much heavier or difficult to talk about, towards the end of the show where it doesn't need as much in the way of comedy, and it won't have a punchline at the end of it, very occasionally, because I'm like, I think I actually want this piece of information that's maybe quite hard to sit just for a moment.
0: Which is not to say the end of his shows spiral into pure doom and gloom. The comedy heart beats too hard for that. But the whole thing is a balancing act. Educational and entertaining. Honest and humorous. Academic and amusing. He hopes that by the end of it, people will go home with a new level of knowledge and feeling about the scale of the problem, and an understanding that everyone can make a contribution toward positive change. Leading by example, all the way.
2: I have cut down my dairy, though, right down. Dairy's right down. I now only drink oat milk, which is really weird when I have it on my porridge every single morning, because it feels like I'm the most Scottish man in the entire world. I can't get enough oats. I need someone to ground them down and pour them in my oats for me. I didn't actually realise this until quite recently. I watched a Netflix documentary about how they make oat milk, and I hadn't realised that they actually they separate the oats, the mothers from the children, at quite a young age, and then they keep the mothers pregnant, and that's porridge. That's a weird bit, isn't it?
0: And in the very best of scenarios, there might even be audience members who feel motivated to get started on doing something constructive themselves.
1: Engage, but engage in whatever way you feel comfortable engaging in. You don't feel like you have to engage in a way that other people do. Find your own path. And, you know, and I talk about how I do this and how, and the impact that I have from going on stage and talking about it. And that's just because I was really, you know, I loved doing comedy and I found something that was my thing that I could then go out and do. So just, you know, even if it's small, even whatever it is in your community, try and do something, try and engage with other people, try and think of this as a bigger

0: never actually solve this in time.
1: Two questions he says he gets asked a lot are whether there is still hope and what we can do about it.
2: Basically, people want me to say, either say yes or screwed, so that they, you know, don't have to do anything about it. Or they want me to say no, it's fine, so they don't have to do anything about it. The answer is neither of those things. The answer is that we're somewhere in the middle. Our action on climate change is cramming for the exam the night before. That's how I would describe what we are doing on climate change. The other question, what can I do about it, is we actually need to do stuff about it because of that. You know, we're not screwed, but only if we do stuff about it.
1: Matt believes the global community will have solved climate change by the end of the century, in the sense that emissions will have been reduced to the point they need to be at. But he questions whether it will be a last-minute dash that will cause greater levels of suffering to life on Earth between now and then, or whether the world will get its act together sooner rather than later and make use of the solutions out there. That part of the story has not yet been written, but he hopes that spreading the word through creative humour plays its part in getting the message to places that are otherwise hard to reach.
0: I'll just keep getting out there and keep talking to people about it and hopefully slowly make my small piece of a difference that may well cascade in ways that I can't foresee. You know, yeah. I might do something, inspire somebody that goes and does something much more impactful than I could ever do. And if I do that, then great. I'm very happy to play a role in where humanity's heading. I think that's the main thing that kind of gets me up every day. I can see where we have to get to, and I'm happy to play whatever role I can on pushing us there.
1: This episode of Living Planet was produced by Tamsin Walker and edited by me, Neil King. Our sound engineer was Moritz Vogt. And if you want to see Matt live on stage, he's at this year's Edinburgh Fringe Festival again. That's in August, by the way, so just have your answer ready for him in case you fly there. Living Planet is available on Apple, Spotify, or wherever you get your podcasts. What do you think of this episode? We'd love to hear your thoughts, so please do send us an email or voice message to livingplanet@dw.com. 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
1: I'm Nicholas Martin.
0: Imagine if someone promised to double your money within a year by investing in medical cannabis.
1: Would you believe it?
0: This is the story of the biggest cannabis scam ever.
1: This is the story of Juicy Fields.
0: And the scam might just go on.
2: I've lost 20K.
3: I had 350,000 euros in the account.
4: I lost a lot of money myself. But even worse is that I encouraged my own son to invest in Juicy Fields. Juicy Fields.
5: These scammers, they had brought in psychologists, they had brought in people who are professional in human behavior.
1: This is a story about greed.
6: If you invest 20K, you'll have 90K in just 5 years.
7: I think people are surprised that we're offering a good investment.
8: Money, money, green, you know, like everybody likes money.
0: And it's the story of an industry in a gold rush.
9: Canada is venturing where no industrialized nation has gone before, by legalizing marijuana.
10: And as coalition talks progress here in Germany, there's one thing the three parties hoping to govern together do agree on: legalizing cannabis.
11: There's a lot of fake consultants. There's a lot of people that say we got this, we got that, and they don't have anything.
1: This is Cannabis Cowboys.
0: A story about big

0: Juicy Money and Never Ending Hype. Brought to you by DW. In this investigative podcast series, we take you to where the cannabis cowboys worked and schemed.
1: This is where Juicy Fields started.
2: We're standing there a week after the scam exploded. Since then, everybody is kind of like running around like headless chickens.
0: We share our doubts.
3: The equivalent would be roughly $280 billion going in and going out again.
1: Wow. Maybe this is the Juicy Fields account?
3: Yeah.
1: Maybe it's not. But we have to find out more about this address.
0: And we take you into a world that we didn't expect to enter when we started this investigation.
4: It bears all the trademarks for Russian mafia, and they know exactly how this is done.
5: It's a fantasy. People want that the Russian is the very bad. Stop fantasy.
6: Kommt einem auch irgendwie so irre.
7: It just feels surreal, like you're in a gangster movie.
6: Film drin.
0: So what exactly happened? Who's behind all this? How is it possible that the scam might just go on? That's what this podcast series is all about.
8: We have owners that sometimes like to be flashy, hence why they like cannabis and crypto.
9: One more shout out to Juicy Fields, check him out at Juicy Fields!
0: Cannabis Cowboys. A story about big dreams, juicy money, and never-ending hype. 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

0: Wah, wah, wah, wah. I am Wenceslaus Fatubun from West Papua. 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
1: 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This one, it's a brand new number. It is called Mercury Prize. 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

0: We are only just scraping the surface of what is to come your way here on The Local Source today. My name is Cameron Menegoni. A big thank you for hanging out as we go through this hour together of all alternative Australiana. At the top of that bracket, we opened up this show with a Melbourne-based outfit who bring together members of other groups like the Vasco Era, the Exploders, and Rat & Co. They're known as the Locals. They're a well-seasoned act, and their punk rock ballad Mercury Prize is their new single, and also is the lead single from an upcoming EP. No word as of yet to when that will be announced, but I am already enthralled with what is coming from Locals. Following on, we were hanging out with Brisbane's newest old country outfit of Super Hotel. Their brand new track, Shack Attack, is a mesh of hazy guitars with a laid-back groove, which really makes for quite its own anthem. Looking forward to checking in with Super Hotel, if you get my drift, a bit later on down the track. I am very curious as to what their star rating is. And also in the mix there, from just a bit down the coast from Brisbane, the Sunshine Coast to be exact, in Queensland, we did hear from Selve. The rockers are moving more into club and rave rock territory, especially as evident on their new single Strange Romance, casting a moody, infectious, and dance bell grip on their new single. The Outfit have their debut album coming out in September and have eagerly embraced the pride of being the first Indigenous Aboriginal artist outfit to have an LP recorded at Abbey Road Studios in London, England. Once again, that track there from Selve is called Strange Romance. This is The Local Source here today. A big thank you to your local community radio station for playing out this episode, but also a big thank you to the Community Radio Network for getting this program and many others like it out into the ether of Australian community radio. There's a absolutely incredible camaraderie across the entire country when it comes to your local station, so you should check them out more often. Now, if you are wondering, in terms of Australian music, what tracks broadcasters are downloading the most from amrap.org.au, you can go check out the charts. We have the Metro chart, which looks after the metropolises of Australia, and also the regional chart, which caters to the more rural areas of the country. So we're going to hear a cut from each of those and get a sense, an idea of what tracks Australian community radio broadcasters are enjoying the most for their programming purposes. So first up is going to be from the AMRAP regional chart. And this one here comes from a sibling outfit who hail from far north Queensland. Caitlin, Liam and Casey O'Donoghue make up the three-piece of Homegrown Trio. This one is at number 3. It's called Hold Off Heaven. Stick around. There's more to come here on The Local Source.
1: Mama said the good, the

at the top of that bracket there, we did hear from a couple of artists who are making the AMRAP charts for this week. First up was from the AMRAP regional chart in a three-piece who hail from far north Queensland, homegrown trio, come in at number three with the new single off the back of their debut EP, Part One. The track there itself, Hold Off Heaven, by Homegrown Trio, once again, number three on the AMRAP regional chart. Following on from that, a folk duo who relish in timeless and soulful blends of vintage blues with contemporary storytelling. And if you are hooked on that harmonica, you're not the only one. From the Stompin' Ramblers, their track Train is another first release, this time from an upcoming debut album. The track there itself, though, is at number six on the AMRAP Metro chart. And last but not least, from Brisbane's very own pop princess, The Sounds of Morat, from her new album, Light Hit My Face Like a Straight Right, which came out back in February of this year. The track there, Pavement, is what we heard by Morat. Morat was recently a guest presenter on our sister show, Australian Music Is Bloody Great. It's a program where each week we get in a Australian musician to take us through their favorite releases floating around on amrap.org.au. If you do want to go back and listen to that episode, you can, courtesy of the Community Radio Plus app, which you can download for free onto your favorite handheld device, or go check out the transcript.

and have contributed to her new LP. So let's hear actually one of those folks who has had a playing hand in Wallrat's new album. This one here comes from Sydney-based musician of Nick Ward, the title track of last year's record, House with the Blue Door. Let's get into it. Stick around. There's more to come here on The Local Source.

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In your ears just then, Daggy Man, the solo moniker of singer-songwriter Thomas Calder, who hails from Brisbane. Thomas's career started at an early age, self-recording his debut album, Bleeders, and putting it out in November 2012. Fast forward about 10 or so years, the latest to come from the bedroom troubadour is One by One, the boldest release yet, and a single that balances existential weight with spiritual light. Once again there, One by One with Daggy Man. Before that, we did hear from a musician who hails from the north coast of New South Wales, and one whose catalogue ranges from hip-hop to folk and salty blues and smoking soul pop, the sounds of Sarah Yale, All I Want to Do Is Get High. A helping hand there from Gabriella Cohen on production duties. And at the very top of that bracket, one of the selections that Morat had for us on her episode of Australian Music Is Bloody Great from Nick Ward from last year's record, House with the Blue Door. We did hear the title track from said album. And also another interesting mix of guest appearances on that LP, including members of Golden Vessel, Armlock, and Morat herself does play a part in bringing that album to life. House with the Blue Door, once again there by Nick Ward. This is The Local Source. 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And if you are an Australian musician out there in the land of Oz, don't forget, you can use our platform to reach out to community radio across the country. It's a great way to get heard for the very first time and to really build your grassroots community. Let's keep the folky sounds going. This one here comes from Sydney Sider, Charlie Collins. This track is called The Hardest Part.

at the top of that bracket there from Sydney folk star Charlie Collins. The latest single is called The Hardest Part. Following on, we did hear a couple of artists who are going up to Brisbane's Fortitude Valley for Big Sound 2025 this year. First up was Perth mainstays Cloning. They've developed a dedicated fan base over their years in Borloo, Perth, and have returned with a brand new single, Just As You Are, which comes complete with heartfelt, swirling, and soft-spoken charisma. Also, really loving that Fall to the Floor left turn towards the end of that track. And Charlie Needs Braces, of course, in the mix there as well. From the new album, Naiwa, the 2nd to the 5th of September in Brisbane's Fortitude Valley. Check out the schedule and showcase listings online. I've got one last track for you today from another Perth-based artist, the psychedelic sounds of Sunbeam Sound Machine. This track to take us out on the program, it's called Vanishing Point. Stick around, you're on your local community radio station.

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0: Hello, I'm Adam Evans with the NIRS News. One in three children who were sexually victimised online tell no one or returning to AI chatbots for support. That's according to new research from Adelaide's University Cybercrime Observatory. Tim Cubitt from Adelaide University has told the ABC when young people turn to an adult first, they are more likely to tell others.
1: Really crucial part that we see in our data is that when young people turn to an AI platform to disclose a harmful experience, less than half of them go on to tell another human. Where when someone approaches a human first, they are about half of them go on to tell another human. That secondary disclosure for help seeking is absolutely crucial.
0: Australian Federal Police is teaming up with universities and tech companies to use AI to prevent young people from being targeted online. A Perth dad has been honoured with a Western Australian Bravery Award for saving his toddler daughter from drowning in a broom backyard pool. 25-year-old Sandy Spratt was on holiday in the Kimberley town in August last year, catching up with family when he noticed his two young daughters were suddenly gone quiet. He rushed to the pool and pulled 3-year-old Adelina out, then started CPR straight away. She woke up again by the time paramedics arrived and she made a full recovery after some time in Broome Hospital. Mr. Spratt was one of 84 West Australians recognised at the Royal Lifesaving WA Bravery Awards today. The organisation says holiday pools can catch families out, so keeping a close eye on kids around water matters even more when away from home. Mr. Spratt puts it down to first aid training from a past job and he's urging everyone else to do a course. Negative feedback of the Australian Taxation Office's ban on credit card payments has led to the federal government stepping in. Last week, the ATO announced that it will no longer take credit card payments following the Reserve Bank's ban on credit card surcharges. The tax office has made the decision to ban the payments from December this year because the payment option would have cost taxpayers around $200 million a year. Federal Treasurer Jim Chalmers says the government is supporting the ATO to keep credit card payments until July next year.
2: Now, we try not to interfere with the RBA or the ATO when they go about designing and implementing this surcharge ban, but it's really important that we have stepped in today to make it possible for the ATO to continue to take credit card payments until the end of the financial year.
0: Two First Nations women are about to be hired to take science and maths into schools right across regional New South Wales. Their jobs are a part of a $250,000 grant from the state government to Indigenous-run group Deadly Science. Once they're on board, they'll run workshops built around Aboriginal knowledge and careers in science, technology, engineering and maths, known as STEM, aimed at girls at 50 schools in the regions. Deadly Science Director Jessica Tapp, a Biripi Warramai woman, says seeing First Nations women leading the classroom gives young people strong role models. Aboriginal Affairs Minister David Harris says girls need to see people like themselves in these careers before they can imagine themselves there. Women currently fill 15% of STEM qualified jobs and only 8% of chief executive roles in those industries. The first workshop kicks off this term in the central and far west regions. Now for a look at the capital city weather for tomorrow. Late showers for Maganja and Brisbane with a top of 31. 30 and a shower or two for Gadigal Country, Sydney, while it's 23 and partly cloudy on Ngunnawal-Gambri Country, Canberra. 21 and partly cloudy for Nam, Melbourne, and a possible shower in Nipaluna, Hobart with a max of 21. A top of 21 and a possible shower for Tundunya, Adelaide. Rain and 21 degrees in Boorloo, Perth, and partly cloudy in Garamella, Darwin with a top of 33. If you have any stories that you'd like to share with us, you can send us an email to news@nirs.org.au. That's news@nirs.org.au.
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1: This is Koori Radio News with KL. The treaty conversation hasn't gone away when it comes to advancing sovereign rights and self-determination for First Nations people across Australia. The current New South Wales State Government has made a commitment to support the New South Wales Treaty Commission to facilitate conversations to determine if treaty or other forms of peacekeeping agreements are a way forward for communities across the state. New South Wales Treaty Commissioner Aidan Ridgway says it is time to stand up for what's long overdue. He says the treaty process is a long-term cycle and needs time to work through, so communities can address local issues for clans and nations before any further conversations are had with the state government.
2: The New South Wales government made a commitment before the last state election that they would want to engage with the Aboriginal community in New South Wales to talk about the idea of a treaty, and if Aboriginal people are interested in that, then what the process might look like. So this is some commitment that was made before the Fail Voice referendum. The government were, I think, serious about wanting to do that, and they've set out a two-year process. We've been, myself and Commissioner Naomi Moore have been on the road now for some time. We've been to 37 different communities across the state and run more than 40 different sort of community workshops and sessions in order to find out from Aboriginal people in New South Wales, do they want a treaty, and if so, what that should look like. So the conversation that's been started has really been done from an independent viewpoint. We're independent of government, although we provide them with a report at the end of a 12-month process. And it's really just to sort of dig into the details of what people are saying to us. We've been on the road now for more than 6 months of a 12-month consultation process. It's been designed at arm's length from government, so it doesn't follow that traditional government fly-in, fly-out model approach. And it's about embedding ourselves in community and getting to as many people as we can, not just the biggest organisations or the loudest voice in the room. We've attempted to be visiting the prison population in a number of prisons across the state. We've met with a number of youth that are in detention centres, mums and bubs, elders separately, in order to make sure that we get a good cross-representation of the voices, but hear what a treaty means from their perspective. And so far it's been quite good in terms of the response of what people are saying. There's a lot of mistrust when it comes to looking at what the government's motive might be. But also, I think what's coming through clearly are probably four things as we're sort of midway through the process now. One is recognition that sovereignty was never ceded. So there's a very clear view coming through consistently with various communities and various First Nation groups that people also see country as the foundation of law, identity and governance, and that being the basis for wanting to sit down and talk with government. The importance of self-determination and cultural authority, what that might look like, and then looking at an intergenerational reset, particularly with a young, growing Aboriginal population, how to engage them in the process, knowing that this might be some years off, how to build that capacity, but also working with young people, giving them capacity and skills and support them as part of possibly a future process.
3: I do want to talk a bit more about the government's commitment, but when we look at, say, now Victoria's treaty, they've opened up a statewide treaty as well as traditional owner treaties, which seems to be favoured by many communities that I've spoken with over the years. Is that a pathway that's being discussed in conversation in New South Wales?
2: Well, we've looked at the Victorian experience.

0: structure and profile, how it operates and works. In New South Wales, it's also quite different in the sense that we've had a land council system around for the good part of the last three decades. And the number of groups are quite diverse in New South Wales. So it means sort of having to approach it slightly differently. But I think if anything, there's some learnings and insights in relation to looking at that process of engagement with government. Plus also, I think, an understanding around what communities themselves need to do and sit down and talk through a lot of the issues, resolve where there might be some issues that might get in the way of treaty conversations. And I think from that perspective, we've certainly taken that as a learning experience in more recent times. But we also look at the Treaty of Waitangi, First Nation treaty making in places like British Columbia, which are happening on a regular basis, and then some of the historic treaty outcomes, whether it's the US or other parts of Canada, all of them being thrown into the mix as a way of assisting us in having that conversation with Aboriginal people in New South Wales.
1: I've spoken to many First Nations people, not only here across Australia, but also overseas, and some of those treaties that were quite old on Turtle Island aren't working documents. They're set where one elder that went and visited community over there was saying that some communities are still receiving a blanket and $5, you know, which was in the original treaty. There hasn't been any changes. Would you think that even to have a treaty, even a federal treaty, that would have to be a living document that where there would need to be change?
0: Well, that's certainly the approach that we've taken. We've started out the process by adopting as a guide and as the standards the United Nations Declaration on the Rights of Indigenous Peoples, but also looking at modern treaty making versus historic treaty making. And that is that this isn't about looking at the past two centuries. It's we recognise that it also has to be about looking at the lived experience and circumstances of communities that exist now. What would it mean from their perspective? So we see it as a living document, as an outcome, because there's obviously a lot more complexity that you've got to work through in terms of a range of different government policy, legislation and other laws that are already in place. How do we operate in that environment, and how do we operate on an equal platform so that it's not sort of relegated to a secondary or third consideration as part of the policy landscape in which a treaty is expected to operate.
1: I was thinking about the United Nations Declaration of the Rights of Indigenous People, and is that something that you'd like to see implemented on a state, in state legislation, so there are better protections for human rights?
0: Well, we've adopted as our approach, and we've also sort of said to government that this is something I think that governments need to look at, not just to try and come up with a patchwork approach to responding to any positivity shown by any Aboriginal community about wanting to enter into a treaty negotiation. There's got to be consistency. There's got to be coherency across the front. The last thing we need is competing policies that don't work side by side. And because we're not starting from day one, it's about resolving some of the things that have ended up becoming either tensions in the way that policy works and law. For example, how does the Land Rights Act and the Native Title Act work side by side when each of them seek the same end outcome in terms of land justice, but the pathways to resolve them are quite different, and it does create some tensions in terms of schemes that came earlier that were done on a very different basis to what came out of the Mabo judgment, which was many years later.
2: You're listening to Kuru Radio News with Kay Earl. I'm talking with Commissioner Aidan Ridgway from the New South Wales Treaty Commission, who has been speaking about the first steps of a statewide consultation with community members to determine if a treaty pathway is a way forward to engage a relationship with the New South Wales state government. Coming up, we'll be speaking about the commitment of the New South Wales government and the call for bipartisan support for a treaty pathway.
1: I know that you would be aware of the changes that have been made in Queensland and the Northern Territory in relation to the Treaty Acts being reappealed and all that hard work that has been done over the years to get to a certain point in the treaty

0: has been dismissed. Is that something that concerns you with a state election looming next year in New South Wales?
1: It is a worrying sign. I think that if governments are serious about entering into a process of ongoing talks and conversations around treaty, there's got to be a demonstration of good faith, and good faith is across the board. So it's not just about sort of making a very loose commitment to the conversation and then deciding that it might be all too hard. I think that if you're going to open up what is a really big question, governments and opposition have to expect that there's going to be some big answers coming back from community. So we've not shied away from trying to identify what those issues are, because they're essential to, I think, resolving and dealing with issues that have always been there. We can't just address it from the perspective of Australian citizenship and just look at the issues around closing the gap. We've also got to understand and appreciate what is a 65,000-year history and ancestry mean. How does that get accommodated in terms of the idea of First Nations citizenship and Australian citizenship being combined together?
0: You're halfway through your conversation and consultation process. When you do put your report together and you do have your recommendations for that, if there is a push for a treaty from the community, would you like to see a Treaty Act legislated in New South Wales?
1: Well, I think the mechanism for getting there is something that's part of a conversation that's still yet to be had. We can't determine that for government. I think that government really have to look at what the best pathway through is. Our recommendations, of course, would be there needs to be a phase two here. We can't do in 12 months what the Victorian Aboriginal people did in 14 years. So that means that there has to be time to not just identify the issues, but for community to workshop those issues. Because a lot of what's required goes also back to trying to resolve some of the disputes that exist within communities, resolving issues around what does cultural governance decision-making mean when it comes to who speaks for country, how do we recognise eldership, and even more contemporary issues around Aboriginal identity. There needs to be certainty around, if a treaty is about looking at a negotiated agreement between parties, identifying the parties is absolutely essential from a First Nations perspective.
0: We talk about those processes around clans and nations sorting out business before, you know, a treaty is actually frameworks developed. What would you like to say to people in the community who might feel a bit reluctant to get involved because there are differing opinions? What would you like to say in relation to support that's available?
1: Well, at the current time, because government are only looking at this as part of a two-year commitment with a 12-month consultation process, there are no guarantees out the other side. The government have an opportunity to look at the interim report and certainly the final report to think about what it may take to the next state election in March of next year. But there's also, I think, an opportunity to understand that in order for community to engage in this process, it can't be something that's done quickly and hastily without any real forethought about what it means for communities themselves. I think that there'd be an injustice if it were thrust upon communities without support for building capacity, without understanding that it is very much an intergenerational project. It's not just looking at a funding agreement in a 12-month cycle. And so we need to, I think, approach it with sensibility and with caution, understanding that there are going to be things that can go on the table and other things that might be much more difficult. So setting up, I think, a very clear process and a roadmap, I think, is essential as part of our final report, but I think also the sorts of recommendations we'd be making to government. Governments think in short-term cycles. I think treaties are much more long-term. I think the thing at this stage is that we've been getting a very good response from all different communities across the state. There's a range of views being put forward, but the general feel is that people feel that it's worthwhile having this conversation. Even though there is mistrust and a apprehension around where it might lead, people do feel, I think, still reeling from the failed voice referendum. and hoping that this can push the ceiling back up and we can start to have conversations sensibly around some of those cultural rights issues and sustainability within communities in a far more sensible way, rather than the permission that seems to be given at the moment that it's okay for other Australians to sort of criticise and I think discriminate against Aboriginal people in a way. We need to be mindful. We've got to manage that environment, but we've also got to, you know, stand up, I think, for what's long overdue. It's 238 years. It's a conversation that our ancestors never got to have. Terra nullius got in the way. That's now been shifted, and we now need to have this conversation.
2: And that was New South Wales Treaty Commissioner Aidan Ridgway speaking about the process of statewide conversations that both he and Commissioner Naomi Moran have been having with communities across New South Wales. If you'd like to learn more about the conversations, head to www.treatynewsouthwales.info. 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

Gentleman Manager, Buzz. 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
1: People think the colonial invasion of Australia happened in 1788 and finished once Australia was sort of set up and, you know, federated or whatever. 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There's not one part of this country that hasn't been affected by British colonial violence.
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4: 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Keep it locked.

0: Live and deadly Koori Radio. I hope you're all going well out there. We are down at the Marrickville Community Centre and we're with you all day up until 4 p.m.
1: And everybody knows where it is. It's like Addison Road. It's where so many things happen.
2: Auntie Grace is in the house. There's some beloved nephews. So all the Fiji crew are here. It's going to go off today.
0: It's going to be awesome. And so stay with us. It's a nice day. It's getting...
2: Yeah, it's headed towards sunshine.
0: Yeah.
2: We're on the edge of sunshine. So come down. Enjoy Fiji Day.
0: Exactly.
2: With the community.
0: Yeah, so weather-wise, how is it looking outside for everyone?
2: Well, it was raining earlier when we were on our way in, but according to prognostication, according to weather apps, it'll be fine. Mm-hmm. It's going to head into sunshine from about 11 on, and there's so much food down here. There's so much love. It's nutrition on so many levels.
0: Well, we're actually behind the action. And we're like in a kind of makeshift warehouse full of food.
2: I love it. It's actually an area where hampers get put together for people
0: that
2: need food.
0: Every Wednesday.
2: And I love that. I feel like we're providing nutrition to our community.
0: Yep. And so, yeah, hopefully later on we're going to ask Garasi to come down and have a yarn with us.
2: Beautiful.
0: And Grace, who does the Fiji Australian Voice of the Community program.
2: Such an important show.
0: Every Tuesday night?
2: Nice.
0: Yeah, from 8 up until 11.
2: Right, so it's
0: and
2: a 3-hour
0: who is
2: run.
0: Also in the running for a Community Broadcasting Association of Australia award for excellence in multicultural broadcasting,
2: which is beautiful and so deserved. So proud that just to be in that crew. Love it.
0: So I'm Nayan and
2: I am John,
0: and we're going to try and wrangle Auntie Grace up because she's very busy still setting up everything here for the Fiji Day celebration. So Bula Vanaka to all our Fijian family.
2: Bula Vanaka to, I hope I got that right, please. I hope I got it right. I'm getting in trouble.
0: To all our Fijian families.
2: Beautiful.
0: Tuning in, thank you so much for keeping us company. And we're going to go to some music here and let it keep on rolling while we track down the star of the day, Auntie Grace.
2: Auntie Grace, happy Fiji Day.
0: Indeed. Yeah, so once again, from now up until 4 p.m., Koori Radio is live broadcasting.
2: And if you make your way down here, there's so much to do. There's so many people to connect to, but the food.
0: There's an Egyptian food truck that I will be visiting on the hour, every hour.
2: Fijian food.
0: Oh, yeah. Well, we're being set up with some great Fijian food.
2: Oh, nice.
0: And maybe I won't partake, but there's some kava as well.
2: Oh, I might. I just want to make sure I remain lucid.
0: Well, that's why I'll stay... I'll be the designated panelist today.
2: Nice. A bit of sobriety.
0: Yeah.
2: Always important to have a bit of sobriety. But, you know, carve a celebration.
0: Yeah.
2: Love it.

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2: Yeah, what's up? 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
3: Yeah. Death is everywhere, no escaping it.

Then my wheels done, cause one day the wheels run. Flatten the ones who pick up on the bill of the children. What do we leave but the building? What does it say that we building? Well, for the health of the pilgrim, I'm on a journey of finding my healing. Finally feeling I'm turning the corner. Speaking of wisdom, my son and my daughter. Oh.

dark and alleys fires burn, linking to an ancient moon. Dreams live here, spirits fly underneath the streetlights. We are the warriors of our ancestors. In our blood flows the river of our people. This chain is not broken. The past is the present, and the present is the past.

0: Assalamu alaikum. 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
2: 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The country comes through in waves too.
3: It complements the water
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2: 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Allows it to run through in a particular way. Yeah. If you let it be what it is, it will bring you information. See? Yeah. You know? Mm. You got a story.
0: Assalamu alaikum. My name is Dr. Michael Muhammad Ahmed, and I am the founding director of Sweatshop Western Sydney Literacy Movement. 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
4: 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My name is Larry Guruwi, and we came from Arnhem Land, and you're listening to Koori Radio 93.7 FM.